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are y'all doing tonight? How about that Cat Wallace? Such a treat. Tonight's kind of a tender night for us. We might be a little more heart on sleeve at the Word Barn, but it feels right to be that way at the Word Barn because this is kind of like another home, definitely our home in New Hampshire. Word Barn is such a special place, so we're thrilled to be here. We'll play a lot from the new record for you, give you a little taste of that. This is going to be on the record. This was inspired by a walk through the Metropolitan Museum of Art. This is where I discovered the story of Judith, who almost made it into the Bible. This is her story.

probably the only song where beheading happens.

0: a song about what it takes for some to feel empathy. Thank God You Had a Daughter, from Rachel Sumner and Traveling Light, on NHPR Music's Live from the Word Barn. You know, on this show, we prefer to let the artists tell their stories. And coming up, there's a great one about a thrift store shirt and what it has to do with turtles and cowboys. That's in the next set.
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2: Mostly clear in southern parts of the state tonight, partly cloudy, a chance of rain showers and a slight chance of evening thunderstorms toward the north. Windy tonight, some gusts up to 30 miles per hour, overnight lows upper 40s northern New Hampshire, upper 50s in the south. Then tomorrow, mostly cloudy, showers likely for the north country, partly sunny, a slight chance of showers in southern areas. Continued windy, highs tomorrow lower 60s northern New Hampshire, ranging upper 70s in the south. 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
0: 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I'm Rick Gamley. We've got a true barn burner for you tonight with Rachel Sumner and Traveling Light.
3: Okay, just to confuse you even more, yes, we just finished our Kickstarter for our next record, but we were able to record another EP, a smaller record, because we won the Telluride Band Contest last year. And it was really funny because we won, and one of the prizes is you get to play the Telluride Bluegrass Festival the next year. You're the first band booked. The second prize is you get to record an EP. And so we were like, oh no, we need to figure out what to do. And so we decided to make a cowboy EP. This is for anyone who likes to sleep in.

Siegel on the bass. I found a shirt, really nice pearl snap button. And I saw the tag said Cowboys Turtle Association. And I was like, what in the world does that mean? Well, turns out in 1936, cowboys went on strike. There was a rodeo at the Boston Garden, and they went on strike. Thank you. They went on strike, and this led to the birth of the Professional Rodeo Union, which is a strange place for it to happen, in Boston of all places. So, and they called it the Cowboys Turtle Association. And here's the song now.

We, the undersigned Cowboys of the Chicago Stadium, do hereby agree not to go to the Boston show unless the boys in Boston get their demands. The boys in Boston must be allowed to work and not barred from that show.

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Two bones a ticket, but we wouldn't miss them perform. Those rodeo clowns with an ounce of our skill would trade their own maw.

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And strikes were for umpires and oil and infantry forces. But we cowboys got wild.

0: Are you okay?
1: No.
0: Okay, great.
1: Are you okay?
0: Yeah, I'm great.
1: Are you okay?
2: Yeah.
0: We're just doing our mid-set okay check. We're all okay. This is called Windows.

We just recorded this last month with Sam Kassir, who is in Josh Ritter's band. And it's been really fun working with him on this record. This is the title track.

0: Please Do Not Touch, Rachel Sumner and Traveling Light, live from the Word Barn. Rachel Sumner's writing is deeply intimate, but it's also rooted in deep research and storytelling. Her song Radium Girls is a perfect example, telling of a true, terrible piece of U.S. history and a courageous fight for justice. It's become a rallying cry for thousands. We'll hear that after this.
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0: 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I'm Rick Gamley. Rachel Sumner and Traveling Light describe their sound as spare and intimate, sometimes eerie, sometimes sweet, and always intentional. They call it Femericana, sharp-edged Americana with a splash of feminine rage. More from this Boston-based trio, live from the Word Barn.

One more hand to Kat Wallace. And how about it for Mike Siegel on the bass? For having us. The Word Barn is such a special place. And Jake, aka God on sound. We love being here. Thank you guys for coming.

0: 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Have a wonderful night.
1: Rachel Sumner and Traveling Light, recorded February 5th, 2026, live from the Word Barn in Exeter, New Hampshire. I'm Rick Ganley, your host and producer. 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
12: Good evening, I'm Kate McNally. Welcome to the encore edition of The Folk Show. 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
1: 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Thanks for joining us. You don't need a password, I don't think, to listen to The Folk Show. And if so, I'm sorry. Isn't that annoying? But if you've gotten in and you're all set, you remembered the password, thank you so much for joining us here for The Folk Show. The Bottom Dollars are our guest at 8 o'clock right here.
2: So what happened is I was walking in the woods, and what started rolling around in my head was the chorus of the Mexican hat dance. With only the word potato in it. So there I was. I just kept singing, and then potato, potato, potato, potato, potato, potato, potato, potato, over and over. So I set myself this challenge to see if I could do this in such a way as to cause the accent to fall at different times on each of the three syllables of potato and have it end up properly on toe, as opposed to tay or po. And it's a long walk. And I now have an entire song about potatoes.

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And the creatures all slid down to a slower frequency. 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Yeah, they came pouring out of symphonies, orchestras, and bands, and every other

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And then the world was finally set free. 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
1: Prozac.
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1: Prozac.

0: Yes, indeed. Don't you know two heads are better than one? Before Joni Mitchell and that tune called Twisted, we heard one from Jonathan Edwards, and that was his version of Cheryl Wheeler's song, Is It Peace or Is It Prozac? And also in that set of music, you heard The Day the Bass Players Took Over the World, and that was just before you heard John Gorka doing Out of My Mind from his I Know album. Emily Cates, what a character. She wrote The Day the Bass Players Took Over the World, and she also wrote Shallow End of the Gene Pool, and that version of Emily's tune performed by the Austin Lounge Lizards. You heard Potato from Sylvia Hotel and Cheryl Wheeler. I can see you're, well, we didn't play that one yet. We're going to play that song from the Rude Girls in just a little bit. And you did hear Password from Pete's Posse and the Parting Friends album. And we started up with Turn Your Radio On from John Hartford and his Aeroplane album. I'm Kate McNally. So glad you have joined us for The Folk Show.
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3: 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For tonight, partly cloudy, chance of rain showers and a slight chance of evening thunderstorms in northern New Hampshire, mostly clear in the south. Windy tonight with overnight lows, upper 40s for the north country, upper 50s in the south. 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
4: This is a song that actually has a character in it from my childhood. When I was growing up in New Orleans, we used to have a fruit and vegetable man that would come down the street twice a week. And when I was a little kid, it was a mule-drawn wagon, and then he graduated to a pickup truck. And his son would drive the pickup truck at a walking pace, and he would walk along beside it, and you could hear him coming for blocks away because he would sing at the top of his lungs about what he had on the truck. And he'd always start with, I got. That was the top of the menu. I got. And it would sound like, I got beans, I got red beans, black beans, all kind of beans, sweet corn, melaton, okra, okra, I got banana, ice cold watermelon. All these housewives would just pour out of their houses. So he's in this song. I should tell you, a merloton is a kind of squash, a little green squash. Other parts of the country, they call them chayote squash, but if you ever hear anybody call it a merloton, you can bet that they are from within 50 miles of New Orleans.

actually the sad story of a man who falls asleep with his television on and has visions. Okay.

single one of those late night mail order ads. And 4 to 6 weeks later, much to my surprise, the mailman came to my front door and I couldn't believe my eyes when he brought the Vegematic and the pocket fisherman too.

That's for Wendy. Tune called Storm Coming from the Waylon Jennies. We could see some rain, clouds overnight, temperatures in the 60s, and some clouds likely tomorrow. Still hot, though. Do you?

0: Chance for heavy rainfall after midnight tonight. Some strong winds possible as well. So just a warning, there could be some flash floods from the much-needed rain that we could be seeing. That was Dougie McLean and Ready for the Storm from the Essential Dougie McLean album. Before that, you heard from Lou and Peter Berryman, Do You Think It's Gonna Rain? And the Waylon Jennings, Storm Coming. I Can See Your Aura from the Rude Girls. We heard Vegematic from Steve Goodman, Chris Smither, No Love Today. This is The Folk Show.
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1: I'm Peter Sagal. Tune in this week for the news quiz that looks spicier than it is. 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That's Wait, Wait, Don't Tell Me from NPR.
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5: Dear boss, I write this note to you to tell you of my plight. And at the time of writing, I am not a pretty sight. My body is all black and blue, my face a deadly gray. And I hope you'll understand why Patty's not at work today. I was working on the 14th floor, some bricks I had to clear. And throwing them down from such a height was not a good idea. The foreman wasn't pleasant, he being an awful sot. And he said I'd have to take them down the ladder in my hod. Well, clearing all these bricks by hand, it was so awful slow. So I hoisted up a barrel and secured a rope below. But in my haste to do the job, I was too blind to see that a barrel full of building bricks was heavier than me. So I went down to cut the rope and the barrel fell like lead. And clinging tightly to the rope, I started up instead. I shot up like a rocket, and to my surprise I found that halfway up I met the bloody barrel coming down. Well, the barrel struck my shoulder as to the ground it sped. And when I reached the top, I hit the pulley with my head. I spun around all stunned and shocked from this almighty blow, while the barrel spilled out half the bricks 14 floors below. Now, when these bricks had fallen from the barrel to the floor, I then outweighed the barrel and I started down once more. Still clinging tightly to the rope, I headed toward the ground and fell upon the building bricks that were all scattered round. Now, as soon as I had hit the ground, I thought I'd passed the worst. When the barrel hit the pulley and then the bottom burst, a shower of bricks fell down on me. I hadn't got a hope. And as I was losing consciousness, I let go the bloody rope. Well, the barrel now being heavier, it started down once more. Struck across me smartly as I lie there on the floor. It broke some ribs in my left arm, and I can only say, I hope you'll understand why Patty's not at work today.
6: I got glue on my string. That's the way that the world goes round.

I'll get into the philosophy part of my set now. It is, I feel, obligatory whenever you put on the guitar to be prepared to dispense philosophical wisdom. It seems to come with the instrument. And I find that we are particularly prone to this when we're young, when we're starting out. I find that we young songwriters, of which I am no longer one, we tend to put the entire philosophy into every song. Whether the song will quite bear that kind of weight or not, in it goes. And so please be prepared for some heavy thought here. And also, please be prepared to make allowances. Find yourself saying, well, he was young when he wrote that. But this is the way I saw the whole cosmic ball of wax back in the summer of 1960.

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I never knew just what it was, and I guess I never will. How many of you thought Peter, Paul, and Mary wrote that song, right?

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I never knew just what it was, and I guess I never will. Yeah, first March left, then March right, then

0: Tom Paxton and the Marvelous Toy live from Mountain Stage. Mike Cross, Dear Boss, from the album Best of the Funny Stuff, also in that set of music. I'm Kate McNally. So glad you could join us here for the Folk Show. We'll be taking a look at our folk music calendar in the next hour. And coming up, we do have a visit with the Bottom Dollars next Sunday here on the Folk Show. We're going to be visiting with the Wood Brothers in a segment recorded live in Studio D.
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0: Good evening, I'm Kate McNally. Welcome to the encore edition of The Folk Show. We won't be able to take your phone calls tonight, but please listen to us live on Sundays from 7 to 10. Hang on and enjoy. Thanks again for listening. This is The Folk Show at NHPR, and we're visiting in the studio

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1: With the Fiddle Ensemble, the New England Fiddle Ensemble has had tons of shows going on. Are they done with their series yet?
2: They're done with the shows, and luckily I get let off the hook for the concerts. I don't really.
1: So you're doing the instructing.
2: Yeah.
1: Okay. So she's been really busy as an instructor with them. And also she's my source for Christmas cards because she's an incredible visual artist as well. So happy to have Betsy Green here in the studio with Dave Shaw. Also no stranger to the bluegrass scene. He's also been very busy and will be busy with the Jenny Brook Festival that's coming up, part of the Seth Sawyer Band, as well as Bear Bridge Band, Newfound Grass, the Roll-On Buddies, and he brought another buddy here with them from the Roll-On Buddies, Tim Fitzpatrick, who's also part of the Hightone Ramblers, the Cowcatchers, and a respected musician. So happy to have you here as part of the Bottom Dollars.
3: Thank you.
1: Thanks for coming.
4: Glad to be here.
3: Our pleasure.
1: So who wants to tell us the Bottom Dollars story?
2: They're looking at me. I don't know why. But I guess the story of the Bottom Dollars is the three of us have spent a lot of time, many, many hours, jamming together at parties and festivals and stuff. And we just found that we liked the same kinds of songs and kind of clicked musically, at least I would say. So we decided to form a band, and it's been really fun. We've been performing for maybe a year and a half or so out as this group. And they wanted to initially call it Bets and the Bottom Dollars after my name, but I didn't really think that was appropriate. So we shortened it to the Bottom Dollars.
1: So why Bottom Dollars and not Top Dollar?
2: It's good to have low expectations.
3: Right.
1: How do you characterize your band? It's not just, would you say an old-time string band? Is that one way to describe the Bottom Dollars, or do you even want to be pigeonholed into a category?
3: Well, yeah, I mean, I guess we come kind of from a bluegrass origin. If you really want to be strict, we're not a five-piece band, but we play a lot of bluegrass. We play a lot of early and obscure bluegrass, if that's not a redundant term for many. But we also like to work in the odd fiddle tune, and we'll also work in some original material as well. And really, anything that we enjoy playing together is fair game.
1: Who's the main writer for your group? Do you have a main composer?
2: Well, Tim and I write original songs, so we do a handful of each of our songs when we play out, which is nice. It's fun to work up some of our stuff in kind of this vein. I definitely call us a bluegrass band.
3: Yeah.
2: In general, it seems to kind of capture it, I would say.
1: And are you all in New Hampshire? Dave, you might be in Vermont. Are you in Vermont?
5: No, I'm in the Laconia area.
1: Oh, okay. Wow, so when you go to Jenny Brook, you've got a little bit of a haul to perform with the Seth Sawyer Band.
5: One of my favorite two-hour blocks of the year.
1: Yeah. Okay. What about you, Tim?
3: I live in Mansfield, Massachusetts, so I commute to this band, but it's worth the drive.
1: So that's way down there. That's near the Cape, isn't it?
3: It's sort of halfway between Boston and Providence.
1: Oh, okay.
3: If you're a World Cup fan, they're playing the World Cup in the next town over for me in Foxborough.
1: Oh, so, fun. Yeah,
3: in that area.
1: And Bets, what about you? Are you in New Hampshire these days?
2: Yeah, I live in Barrington, New Hampshire. Mm-hmm. So we are kind of spread out, but we do get together fairly regularly to play.
1: Well, it sounds like it's paying off for you because paying the bottom dollar, the top dollar, it's paying off for you because it sounds really great. Bets, are you also the booker for Mr. Sippies? I feel like I just heard that recently.
2: I did a short stint of booking for them through the spring when they're not going to have music throughout the summer generally because they're very busy with other stuff. But that was an interesting foray into the booking world, which I've never really done except for my own stuff, of course, but yeah.
1: Awesome. This is the Folk Show at NHPR, and we're visiting in the studio with the Bottom Dollars. Could you play another song?
2: Sure, we're going to play a song called Keep On Going.

0: What's the name of that one again?
1: That was called Keep On Going. It's a Red Allen song.
0: Keep on going. We're going to keep on going. This is the Folks Show at NHPR, the Bottom Dollars in our studio. They have some shows coming up. They'll be over in Hampton on June 18th, and then they're going to be hanging out at the Ossipee Valley Music Festival in July. But you can always catch Dave Shaw over at the Jennybrook Festival. He's playing with the Seth Sawyer Band. And that festival is happening on June 25th through the 28th. They've got a pretty all-star lineup this year. They've got the Seldom Scene, the Gibson Brothers, Sister Sadie. Oh my goodness, I saw Sister Sadie recently. They are a really hot band. They got a really hot fiddler too. So lots of great music to see, including Tony Trischka's Earl Jam and the Cox Family, another one of my favorites, Rhonda Vincent and The Rage, along with the Appalachian Road Show. So Jennybrook is a real sweet festival. If you haven't been there before, you ought to try to check that out. So, and then the Ossipee Valley Music Festival happening July 23rd. They're going to be at the Stage 2 at the festival, and that's going on the 23rd through the 26th. And their set's going to be 2 o'clock on Thursday afternoon, so you're not going to want to miss that. You know, if you want to find out about where you can see the Bottom Dollars, they've got a website as well, so you can check out their website and their calendar. I've seen some videos online. Any thoughts about recording something?
1: Oh, yeah, there's thoughts.
2: We don't have imminent plans, but, you know, as I was saying, nothing's really off the table. We're sort of taking it as we come because we enjoy doing it. So if you're looking for a recording now, you won't find one. But if you go through our website, there are links to some recent shows that we did. So you can hear more of us there if you'd like to.
0: Mm-hmm. Now, when you're writing, are you writing with the intention of it being a bluegrass song?
2: So I'm not a prolific writer. I tend to write, if I get an idea and I have a project that I'm working with, then yeah, I'll sort of write in a way that I think would suit the project, because I'm not somebody who sits down and writes every morning and lets the muse tickle me or whatever it is.
0: Right. So you write for the task.
2: Yeah, I'll write for the task. And, you know, a couple other songs I've written were for like some country stuff that I was doing, so they're a little more country-ish. But I don't know if that's your story, Bets, or if you tend to write more broadly.
1: I think that I tend to do the songs like with this band that seem like they fit better in this vein of music. Although I often tend to feel, I mean, this is just my own insecurities coming up, but I always feel like I don't want to do my songs. I want to do all the old cool bluegrass trios that we do. But it's great to do original stuff too. And I think both Tim's and my songs are a different sound, which creates some variety in the band, which is nice.
0: Betsy Green is also part of a group that preserves the tradition of Hazel Dickens, the Hazel Project. And so, you know, that's one way to stay steeped in the tradition. And what about you, Tim? When you think about traditional music, who is your North Star?
2: Boy, how long do you have? I mean, I would put Hazel Dickens in that pantheon as well. In fact, the first song that we sang today was is a Utah Phillips song, but the last verse was actually written by Hazel Dickens and Alice Girard, and that's where I learned it from. You know, I grew up listening to a lot of the music that struck me when I was in those teenage years, when you really get hooked on music. It was the Stanley Brothers. It was some of the bands from the bluegrass bands from the 80s, like the Johnson Mountain Boys and Hot Rise and Bluegrass Cardinals, Country Gentlemen, that stuff. So that's what I gravitate to, but I really have sort of broad.
1: Yeah, Tim also plays a lot of Irish music and folk music generally.
2: Yeah, I used to.
0: With a name like Fitzpatrick, one would expect that.
2: Yeah, and there's a lot of Irish music down near me. I've been kind of out of touch with it, but I used to play in like a regular session down there. I've been to like singer-songwriter camps, and I love, you know, those people who can stand there with the guitar. You know, and in fact, coming back to the Irish thing, that's actually where I met my wife, who's. And we're actually celebrating an anniversary today. We're celebrating by me being here, but then we'll celebrate later. So shout out to Kate on happy anniversary. So yeah, I've kind of done all those things. I don't know if I have a North Star, but certainly bluegrass and early bluegrass is sort of my natural musical language.
0: What about for guitar?
2: For guitar, you know, I'm a rhythm player, so I like, you know, again, from that same era, Charlie Waller from the Country Gentlemen, Dudley Connell from the Johnson Mountain Boys, Del McCurry, because he can still do it at 86. So, you know, I'm like, I should watch his right hand, so I keep my right hand as long as he did. So that's kind of who I listen to. Of course, Tony Rice is a great rhythm player as well. But I've always been more drawn to the songs, and for me, guitar is just a way to get into the jam, sing my songs, and hang out with fiddle players, you know. So, you know, I'm listening a lot of, you know, in Irish guitar, I mean, John Doyle is amazing, but I can't really approach him. I kind of do my thing to the Irish tunes.
0: What about you, Dave Shaw? You've been around the bluegrass world for a long time. Is there somebody that you find as an inspiration more than another in your experience?
3: Well, of course, being the oldest guy in the group, I didn't have the internet as a resource, and I had to
0: play the records, like,
3: yes,
0: you know, cue and them back and then play it over. And,
3: I was lucky. Yeah. I had a two-speed reel-to-reel tape player, and
0: there
3: I could slow
0: go.
3: It down with that. But I was kind of confined to the records I could find in the bargain bins for the first part of my listening and learning, until I discovered County Sales and Bluegrass Unlimited, and found that there were a lot more people like me out there that were trying to share music. So Earl Scruggs, of course, was an early influence, because his records were everywhere.
0: Sure.
3: I mean, as far as the bluegrass, you find more of his than anybody else's, Lester Flatt and Earl Scruggs. Stanley Brothers, stuff on the Starday label would show up in the bargain bins. Bill Clifton.
0: Gotta love those bargain bins.
3: They had their purpose.
0: Dave Shaw on the banjo, Tim Fitzpatrick on the guitar, and Betsy Green on the fiddle. Together, they are the Bottom Dollars. We're going to take a quick break, and we're going to come back and hear some more on The Folk Show at NHPR and Vermont Public.
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7: Mostly clear for southern areas of the state tonight, while partly cloudy, a chance of rain showers, slight chance of evening thunderstorms in the north, windy, some gusts up to 30 miles an hour. Overnight lows from upper 40s north and New Hampshire, upper 50s in the south. 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
0: This is The Folk Show at NHPR, and we're visiting in the studio today with the Bottom Dollars, and that's Betsy Green, Tim Fitzpatrick, and Dave Shaw. We've kind of been talking about festival season, and I want to talk a little bit more about summer festivals when we come back after listening to another song. So what could you play next?
2: We're going to play an original song, and we call it Cumberland.

0: Like that line, where the apples fall near the old stone wall back in Cumberland. Who wrote that tune?
1: That's one of mine.
0: It's one of Tim Fitzpatrick's tunes from the Bottom Dollars. What a great sound. Nice harmonies, too. So, you know, we talked about some of your influences, but when you think about harmonies, are you thinking Stanley Brothers? Who are you thinking of when you're thinking harmonies? Or are you just thinking Bottom Dollars harmonies?
2: I mean, Stanley Brothers are certainly a big influence. I think we just kind of...
1: Yeah, I think we have all those influences.
0: Just came naturally.
1: Sound. Yeah, because I don't sound like Ralph Stanley.
2: If sure I does. Did sound like Ralph Stanley, my life would be complete.
1: Completely different.
0: Something to strive for, right? You're still young. You're still young, Betsy. So we were kind of talking about festivals. The Jennybrook Festival is happening June 25th through Sunday, June 28th. One thing I like about festivals is that they have different stages, and there's like workshops, and I saw a great interview with Dan Tominski, and I saw one with Jim Rooney not that long ago. It was pretty amazing. Nice to see those kinds of things up close and personal at the smaller stages, not just the big stages. Do you get to participate in any of those workshops at all? I know Betsy's been an instructor for the fiddle ensemble, but any instructing or workshoppy kind of things that are going on for you guys at any of these festivals?
2: Well, I will mention one that the Hazel Project is doing. I'm really honored to be part of the Hazel Project band, and we are playing at Ossipee, like you mentioned, and then we have a jam there, which is like a women's jam. We're also going down to Romp Festival in Kentucky later this month and doing a workshop about Hazel Dickens and the history of the music and stuff. So that'll be a great honor. And I know Tim has something to mention here.
1: Sure. And the Jennybrook Festival for years has had what they call the Jennybrook Bluegrass University, which is a set of sort of starter, jumpstart level classes on, you know, different instruments. So I'll be doing the vocal workshop there. So, you know, it's about 2.5 hours on a Saturday afternoon. And but, you know, so whatever your instrument is, whether it's voice or guitar, mandolin, banjo, dobro, there'll be something for all of those. So if you're thinking about taking up a new instrument or taking your instrument out from underneath the bed and, you know, getting jump started on it, that's a great opportunity to do that. And, you know, we've had fun doing that vocal class in the past, so I'm looking forward to doing it again this year.
0: So you're doing Jennybrook Festival. Any other festivals that you go to in the summertime, Tim?
1: Well, you know, we'll be at Ossipee. Dave and I are in a band called the Roland Buddies that'll be playing the Basin Bluegrass Festival in Vermont in mid-July.
0: Oh, fun.
1: And then I think we probably all have plans to go to the Crooked River Festival on Labor Day weekend at the same site as the Ossipee Festival.
0: Right.
1: I think the Hazel Project might have a set there.
0: Yes.
1: And Dave and I will be there just for the fun of it.
0: Right. Just for the fun of it.
1: Yep.
0: Dave, any other festivals for you besides Ossipee and Jennybrook?
3: And the Basin at Tim.
0: Oh, the Basin,
2: what about
0: right,
2: Blistered
0: right.
2: Fingers?
3: Oh, for fun, you mean? Yes, I try to go to both Blistered Fingers festivals just to jam and hang out.
0: It's so much fun, and if the weather we've had is any indication, it's probably going to be nice, hot, and sunny, hopefully.
1: It'll be sunny and hot during the day, but perfect at night for jamming, and that's
3: stay up late enough, you'll find your perfect weather. Might come at 10 p.m. It might come at 4 a.m. But it'll be there.
0: Yeah. Oh, so you're one of those all night picker people.
2: He is.
0: The Bottom Dollars are here in the studio at NHPR on the Folk Show. They're going to be performing over at the Ossipee Valley Music Festival in July, and then in August you'll find them at the Belknap County Fair. In August, they're going to be at the Heckmatack Farm. Is that how you say that?
2: Yep.
0: The Heckmatack Farm, and that's in Berwick, Maine. And then doing a private event in later on in August. But go to their website if you want to find out where they're going to be. Maybe they'll be at a location near you, bottomdollars.net.
2: The Heckmatack Farm is a great spot to go with a family. They have bison and different animals, and it's a nice place to walk around and see a little concert outside. They have food, and so that's recommended if you feel like it, August 9th.
1: Yeah, we'll be there August 9th, so that's when we would like you to come, but they do have they do have music there just about every Sunday, and it's a really nice place if you're in the area.
0: Now, Betsy, you said that they're not going to do music at Mr. Sippy's for the summer, so has their series ended until the fall?
2: They do have a weekly bluegrass jam on Wednesday evenings, and then there is going to be a weekly Connell Bluegrass concert on Thursdays that's starting up. But the weekend shows will not be happening typically because they do a lot of catering and events and stuff like that.
0: Are you still leading a jam at the Word Barn as well?
2: Yep.
0: And when is that?
2: It's an old-time tune jam once a month, every first Tuesday. It's all instrumental tunes, and it's a great time. Usually have about 25 people come play tunes, which is really nice. We've been out in the meadow when it's nice out, so I recommend signing up for that if you're interested in some old-time tunes.
0: And that's the Word Barn in Exeter. Now, do each of you have your own websites as well? I know you have the bottomdollars.net, but do you have a place where people can find out specifically what you're doing and to see your graphic arts, Bets?
2: Yeah, I have a website, which is betsygreenart.com, which has my art. And it also has like a list of shows that I'm playing and stuff if you care to check it out.
0: What about you, Tim Fitzpatrick?
1: I have timfitzpatrick.net. Where you can learn about the other band we mentioned, the Verlon Buddies, and other little things that might have going on.
0: What about you, Dave? Do you have a daveshaw.net?
3: At this time, no, I do not. If I want to see my name on the internet, I have to go to Betsy's site or Tim's.
0: And Seth Sawyer Band, do they have a website?
3: They do.
0: And what's their website? Do you know?
3: No, I should know that, shouldn't I?
0: Well, people can Google it, I'm sure, right?
1: Absolutely.
0: Google is where I find everything, right? Name that flower.
2: Right. Exactly.
0: Name that bird.
3: You can track down the Seth Sawyer Band through the Jennybrook website.
0: Lots of festivals going on, lots of music activity in the summertime. And so it makes it a little easier. You don't have to worry too much about the weather. You know, in the winter, it's a little harder because it's all weather dependent, right? But in the summertime, straight road, good to go. Over the hills, over the green, rocky hills of New England. Absolutely. I'm so glad you could join us today. Is there anything that we should make sure that we mention about the Bottom Dollars Band that we haven't talked about yet?
2: I can't think of anything.
0: Just check out the website. Is there a link on your website in case people want to have you at an event or something?
1: There is. There is a contact us link. And then we also have email info@bottomdollars.net. And it's also accessible through either betsygreenart.com or timfitzpatrick.net. We've got it all linked up.
2: Soon to be daveshaw.org.
0: So many ways to be in touch and so many places to see them. So Jennybrook is coming up June 25th. You've got Ossipee Valley happening in July. And, of course, you can check out their website for a location near you, which will include, if you look at their website, that show that's happening in Hampton on June 18th. Visit the Memorial Library in Hampton on the 18th, which is coming up real fast.
2: Yeah. Right up. Yep. And thank you so much for having us, Kate. So lovely to be back in the studio with this configuration.
0: What could you finish up with?
2: We're going to do a song that I wrote called The Rock and Roll Man.

0: Rock and Roll Man, written by Betsy Green and performed here in our studio by the Bottom Dollars. Thank you, folks, for coming in.
1: Well, thank you so much.
2: Thank you for having us.
0: Dave Shaw on the banjo, Tim Fitzpatrick on the guitar, and Betsy Green on fiddle and vocals. What a great sound. Looking forward to having you back.
3: Oh, we'd love that.
2: We'd love to.
0: This is NHPR and Vermont Public.
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7: Why?

This is a song that I used to have to do this every time I got on stage just about. I got to the point where I hated it. And I just flat out refused to do it. For years, decades. Until I was, just about a year ago, I was doing a show, a nice little club up in Mendocino County. And I was in the dressing room, and I don't know who must have left this behind, another performer, but it was a printout, computer printout, and it was the result of an inquiry and a study into the origins of the song One Meatball. One Meatball was just one of those tunes that, as I say, I did to death. But I picked this thing up and I took a look at it. And I had never really paid much notion where the hell this song had come from. I had learned it from Josh White, who actually had a hit recording of it. But it turns out the song originates back in the 1850s. And it began, well, it started out as an Italian comic one-act opera called Una Pesce Balla, which means the lone fish ball. And there it was, happily untranslated, until there was a dinner party at the home of Henry Wadsworth Longfellow in Cambridge, Massachusetts. And at this dinner party was not only Longfellow, but James Russell Lowell and Francis James Child, the collector of the Child ballads. The three of them proceeded to get drunk and wrote this song based on the Italian Una Pesce Balla. Well, come on, I had to sing it again. I mean, anything that these three sticks had put together under those circumstances should not go unsung.

0: Boy, that kind of made my head hurt. I don't know, just thinking about it. I have to write it all down and do a, you know, some kind of a family tree. I just don't know how that works. I'm my own grandpa. And that was from David Grisman, and Mark O'Connor helped out on that tune as well. Lots of stars helping out on I'm My Own Grandpa. Also, in that last set of music, we heard from Dave Van Ronk and One Meatball and the history of One Meatball way back there. Hot Soup, Take No Sin, to take off your skin and dance around in your bones. And from his Chameleon album, you heard Tim O'Brien, Get Out There and Dance. And I love that tune, Get Out There and Dance. So why not get out there and do something, for crying out loud? You gotta do something. Also in that set of music, we heard from, of course, Doc Watson and Tennessee Stud, Cozy Sheridan and Botox Tango in that set as well. So lots of fun music this evening here on The Folk Show. I hope you're enjoying it. And those bottom dollars, what about them? Boy, they were something else. Hey, we've got a lot of shows going on. You heard us talking about some festivals, but there's other things that are happening as well, including the Monday Night Contra Dance in Nelson at the Town Hall tomorrow night, open mic at Cafe Lena in Saratoga Springs, and other things that are happening that you just might be interested in. Let's see what we've got. Of course, you know about the festivals that are happening. I just posted our festival calendar on our Facebook group page, which is The Folk Show with Kate McNally. If you want to check that out, check out lots of festivals that are happening, including the ones that you heard us mentioning when we talked with the bottom dollars. I'm Kate McNally. So glad you could join us here for The Folk Show. Still more to come.
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0: Good evening, I'm Kate McNally. Welcome to the encore edition of The Folk Show. We won't be able to take your phone calls tonight, but please listen to us live on Sundays from 7 to 10. Hang on and enjoy. Thanks again for listening.
12: One, two, three. Oh, Katie.

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1: And some rubbernecking driver coming the opposite way. She seemed clear on the

0: Sometimes Why. That's Kristen Andresen and also Aoife O'Donovan and Ruth Unger. Sometimes Why. You don't want to put on your lipstick in the rearview mirror. I can think of a lot of other things you should not be doing in the rearview mirror. You don't want to pluck your eyebrows. You don't want to be doing anything like that. No way. Be safe out there. Also, in that set of music, you heard from Fortune's Favor and a tune they wrote for the folk show called Katie Mack. Thank you so much, Chris O'Connor and Mike Bradley. Coming up this week, well, real soon anyway, the Blistered Fingers Bluegrass Festival, June 18th through the 21st, and that's in Litchfield, Maine, a real popular bluegrass music festival. The Concord Contra Dance is happening at the Citywide Community Center, Canterbury Road, Concord Heights, and that is on Friday the 19th. Jack Johnson and Hermanos Gutierrez at the Bank of New Hampshire Pavilion in Guilford. Songs of Slavery and Emancipation at the Highland Center for the Arts in Greensboro, Vermont, from 7 until 8:30 on the 19th, and that also includes a show with Kelly Bullock, and that's a 4 to 5 p.m. show, Singing a Journey of Freedom. Flagship Romance at the Common House Concerts in Belfast, Maine. They have another show coming up that you'll want to find out more about by looking at our folk music and dance calendar, and there's a festival at the Cheshire County Fairgrounds that includes the Yonder Mountain String Band and also Little Stranger and Ghost Note. There's many more bands that will be appearing. That's June 19th through the 21st. And also next weekend, the Green River Festival happening at the Franklin County Fairgrounds. Lots of different folks performing at that. And the Monadnock Folklore Society also presenting some shows. Visit their website for details about shows, monadnockfolk.org. Erica Brown and the Bluegrass Connection at Stone Mountain Arts. And Cantrip will be at the Blasty Bow Brewing, 3 Griffin Road in Epsom, New Hampshire. And that show is happening on June 20th, that is. And James Taylor and his All-Star Band, and that's at the Bank of New Hampshire Pavilion in Guilford, New Hampshire, while Chris Matthews has a show at the Meeting House, South Main Street in New Salem, Mass. Again, visit our folk music and dance calendar online at nhpr.org. Have a look-see at some things that are happening and go out and see something you've never even heard of before. Broaden your horizons. Tom Perzoli is going to be performing over at Notes on Tuesday. We've got details about that show coming up in just a little bit. Here's one from Tom Perzoli. It's called Frog in a Pond.
1: I wish I was a frog out in a pond. I'd kiss a princess with a magic wand, turn into a prince, handsome and tall. I'd live happily ever after in a castle

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Blow a great big geyser everybody could see. 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

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But I was far away.

0: Tom Pierazzoli, Frog in a Pond, from his Reckon by the Light album. That's an album that he released not too long ago. He's performing over at the Notes Cafe at the Optimist Cafe with Wendy Keith, and Spoken Word with Mel Allen, former Yankee editor and author of Here in New England. If you want to reserve a table for that 7 o'clock show, you can just call 603-593-5389. 603-593-5389. The Optimist Cafe, 16 Calls Farm Road in Jaffrey. That begins at 7 p.m. Doors open 6 p.m. This is The Folk Show.
1: This song has a very strange title. It also deals with a pretty strange subject, at least from the point of view of Albertans. You see, this song irritates Albertans because of all the carpet-bagging Easterners and all the creeps and bums who are... who are infesting the West. Everybody's out there trying to get their hands on that Heritage Fund money.
2: Yep.
1: This song, of course, also irritates Ontarians, because Ontario is now a have-not province.
2: That's true.
1: Ontario is just qualified for equalization payments. In any event, this song really irritates Ontarians for that reason. They don't like being reminded of the plight they're in. This song also irritates Morris dancers. Do you know what Morris dancers are? How many don't know what Morris dancers are? Hands up. Lots of you, okay.
2: That's no shame.
1: Morris dancers are cute little people who dress up in white suits, and they have little green sashes and little pork pie hats with feathers in them, and they tie sleigh bells to their feet, and they tie hankies to their wrists with long white hankies, and they kind of prance around. And they do this in groups or mobs called teams.
2: Usually in San Francisco or...
1: Yeah, this... In any event, they get together at folk festivals, and they gather around in their little clot or mob, and they do their little dances. And there's nothing really alarming about this, except for the fact that every once in a while, they will arm themselves with cudgels or bludgeons or some kind of blunt instrument like that. And to the accompaniment of accordion and violin, they will rhythmically and ritually hit each other again and again and again. And this is considered to be entertainment or some kind of British fertility ritual or something.
2: It works too. We've played this song and impregnated whole audiences.
1: In any event, this song has the sort of knuckle-dragging Neanderthal beat that Morris dancers love to dance to, and there is lots of room tonight, so if there are any closet Morris dancers out there, the aisles are yours. And this song is dedicated to you, with apologies to the people of Alberta, and even to people of Ontario, but of course, no apologies to Morris dancers. This song is entitled, The Idiot.
3: I often take these night shift walks.

0: from his album Home in Halifax, an irreverent tune called The Idiot, and his little introduction from that album called Morris Dancers. Frog in a Pond from Tom Pirozzoli and the album Reckon by the Light, and way back there, Sometimes Why, and The Rear View Mirror. Well, I just got word that The Notes at the Optimist Cafe on Tuesday has sold out, so you don't want to call for reservations because you can't go. Sorry. 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
1: Judy Blume wrote her last book more than a decade ago. 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
2: We need Judy to write a book, Margaret in Menopause. 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
3: 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We'll have a mostly cloudy day with some showers likely in northern New Hampshire tomorrow, while partly sunny, a slight chance of showers in southern areas. Windy tomorrow with highs lower 60s northern New Hampshire, ranging upper 70s in the south. 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
0: Are you listening on your radio? Are you listening online? I know some folks were saying that they're having some trouble streaming. And, you know, the weather's been kind of iffy and some of the internet's been kind of spotty. So good luck to you. I hope you have been able to listen okay. If you haven't, you can listen throughout the week. Just a reminder there. And don't forget to check in on Facebook to our group, which is The Folk Show with Kate McNally. Love to see you checking in there.
4: See that sun in the morning.
0: This is Jim Queskin.

0: come here.
1: What are you doing?
0: I want to sing this song with you. You ready?
1: Yes.
0: You are my sunshine.
1: I'm my only sunshine.
0: You make me happy.
1: I'm a coyote.
0: You'll never know, dear, how much I love you. Please don't take my sunshine away. You want to do it one more time? You are my sunshine.
1: My only sunshine.
0: You make me happy.
1: And the colors are blue.
0: No, they're gray. When skies are gray.
1: No, blue.
0: Okay, when they're gray, blue, when whatever the skies are, you make me happy. You'll never know, dear, how much I love. Sing with me. Please don't take my sunshine away. Good job. Thank you. Okay, let's go.

0: You should request that song if you go see him at the Stone Mountain Arts Center in Brownfield, Maine. That's Ricky Skaggs. He's performing with Kentucky Thunder on Wednesday, June 24th. I had but 50 cents, the name of that tune. Also in that set of music before Ricky Skaggs, we heard from, let's see, who did we hear from? Oh boy, my memory. Anyway, we heard from, oh, of course, we heard from Sarah Watkins. You know her from Nickel Creek, and most recently, I'm With Her. She's doing both things these days. You heard her doing Long Hot Summer Days, a John Hartford tune, and Traffic Jam from James Taylor. He's on our folk music and dance calendar. You heard Ellis Paul from the Dragonfly Races album with You Are My Sunshine, and To the Moon from Wendy Keith and her It's About Time album. Way back there, Side by Side, featuring Fiona Queskin, and that was Jim Queskin. Also heard The Idiot from Stan Rogers and his Home in Halifax album, and the introduction for that called Morris Dancers from the album Home in Halifax as well. I'm Kate McNally. Boy, we're winding down here. Can you believe it? The time goes by so fast here on Sundays. Hope you've been enjoying our program. This is NHPR.
1: On last week's Wait, Wait, Shane Torres was disappointed with the current state of American cuisine.
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1: I'm Peter Sagal. Tune in this week for the news quiz that looks spicier than it is. This week with the author of the book of the summer, Yesteryear. That's Wait, Wait, Don't Tell Me from NPR.
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0: Oh boy, when I grow up, I want to sing like Tony Rice and Ricky Skaggs. There's Christine Levin.
1: Okay, everybody, it's time for a little sing-along, but just for you guys out there, all right? This is called Sensitive New Age Guys, and wherever you are right now, riding in your car or lying on the beach with your Walkman on, please sing along on this song. It'll help you with your male bonding kind of thing. And to help you, I've rounded up every sensitive guy I could find in New York City tonight. So you just sing along with them, please. Don't be shy.

0: That red meat is disgusting. Who's into UFOs, channeling, and dusting? Who believes us when we say we've got premenstrual syndrome? Who doesn't know who plays in the Seattle Kingdom? Lots of guys don't know who plays in the Seattle Kingdom. Guys not into brutal, violent contact sports. Why? Let's ask these sensitive guys right here. Hey, guys. Do you know who plays in the Seattle Kingdom?
1: Will Ackerman.
0: Ooh, good answer, good answer.

0: repetitious.
1: Sensitive new age guys.
0: Who's concerned about your orgasm? Hey, wait a minute. You guys said you'd help me out on this song.
2: Yeah.
0: What's going on?
3: Well, we're sensitive, Christine.
4: But not that sensitive.
0: Well, I

0: Yes, I could tell a lot of you guys out there really hated this song. Not all of you sang, but a lot of you did because it was a sing-along and you didn't want to hurt my feelings.
1: Didn't want to hurt your feelings.
0: Because you know what that's like.
1: Stupid.
0: Because you've had your feelings hurt so many times because you're so sensitive.
1: And
0: yes,
1: stupid.
0: You're sensitive.

0: Del McCurry with Tim O'Brien from the Woody Guthrie at 100, live at the Kennedy Center tribute album, So Long, It's Been Good to Know You. Before that, Kathy Fink and Marcy Marxer, something called The Speculator. I believe that's a Lou and Peter Berryman tune from the album Postcards. Way back there, Christine Lavin and Sensitive New Age Guys, and Ricky Skaggs and Tony Rice, one of my favorite duo albums called Skaggs and Rice, and Talk About Suffering. Thank you so much for joining us here at The Folk Show. What do you say we do this again next Sunday night?
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2: A group of porpoises is called a pod, but I think it should really be called something cooler.
3: It has to be something like a secret of porpoise.
4: Yeah, a whisper.
3: A whisper, ooh.
2: I love that, a whisper of porpoises. 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They have an insane metabolism and an outrageous sex drive. 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That's on the next Outside In from NHPR.
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15: At 4 o'clock GMT, welcome to the newsroom. I'm Keith Adams. There's a ceasefire between Hezbollah and Israel following more hostilities.
16: There was a ceasefire, but they didn't let us sleep at night. They started striking with artillery and rockets. They didn't respect anyone at all and began firing at civilians.
15: The US cuts funding to HIV programs in South Africa over treatment there of the white Afrikaner population.
17: The problem of HIV/AIDS in South Africa is the largest in any country that we can imagine, or by far.
15: Of course, we'll have the latest from the World Cup. And remember this theme tune?

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1: 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I'm Julia Barnett. 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
11: Up after the news, Chips Ahoy on Unexpected Elements. The global shortage of computer chips means that top manufacturers are threatening to put up their prices. That's all the excuse we need to talk not just about the latest lab on a chip that's growing mini cervixes to investigate their behaviour during pregnancy, but we'll also be doing a deep dive into chips of the potato-based variety. The bad news is that the frying reaction that makes them golden brown produces a chemical that might increase the risk of cancer. The good news is that science is on the case. Let's hear how. And we aren't the only species that likes a chip. We hear how seagulls learn what to eat and steal from watching us. Plus, fibre, vitamins, energy, and even proteins, we hear the case for the potato as a superfood. That's coming up after this.
12: BBC News with Moira Alderson. Israeli air and artillery strikes on southern Lebanon are reported to have killed at least 10 people, including a Lebanese soldier. They come a day after a ceasefire was announced between Israel and the Iranian-backed group Hezbollah. The Israeli military said it was responding to Hezbollah firing dozens of projectiles overnight. The White House has criticised Israel's ongoing operations in Lebanon, fearing they could undermine Washington's peace deal with Iran. John Donison is in Jerusalem.
13: The fighting is ongoing, and I do think it's likely that the number of casualties today will rise. I've seen that the AFP news agency is quoting the Civil Defense Agency in Lebanon saying as many as 16 people have been killed today, and Israel's military has said it has been hitting Hezbollah positions after Hezbollah fired around 50 projectiles towards them, they said a short time ago.
12: The president of Bolivia, Rodrigo Paz, has declared a state of emergency just hours after reaching a deal with the main trade union federation on ending weeks of demonstrations that have crippled the economy. Warren Bull has this report.
14: When Rodrigo Paz came to power in November, he cut fuel subsidies in an attempt to reduce Bolivia's budget deficit, but that set off protests calling for his resignation. In recent weeks, nationwide blockades have cut supplies of fuel, food and medicine, and pushed up prices of basic goods. Mr. Paz said that following the deal, sectors with genuine grievances had started to withdraw from the blockades, but that Bolivia faced what he called an attempted coup. The deal does not cover protest groups from mainly rural areas linked to the former president, Evo Morales.
12: Much of Europe is facing sweltering temperatures this weekend, with several countries on alert. Hot air from Africa has created a high-pressure heat dome, which traps and compresses the air, sending temperatures soaring. Guy Hedgecoe is in the Spanish capital, Madrid.
15: We're going to see temperatures up in the high 30s this weekend, but it's down in the south of Spain where we're going to see the hottest temperatures, and that's often the case. But something which is quite unusual is we're going to see temperatures probably of around 40 degrees up in the north of the country, in the Basque country. Up there, they're really not used to those kinds of temperatures. One of the unusual things about this heat wave is it's coming so early. I mean, the summer has begun officially, but to have these kinds of temperatures before the end of June is quite unusual. And obviously, we're going to see similar temperatures around other parts of Europe, Portugal, France and Italy, for example, as well.
12: Two remote-controlled roadside explosions have killed seven civilians in a tribal district of northwest Pakistan. Police in Khyber Pakhtunkhwa province say the first targeted a private vehicle and the second hit another, taking the wounded to hospital. The militant group Tehrik-e-Taliban Pakistan is active in the area, but no group has claimed responsibility for the attack. BBC News.
16: Live from NHPR, I'm Patrick McNamee-King. That's the sound of celebration, courtesy of the Aqaba Ensemble in Portsmouth on Friday. The city's African Burying Ground Memorial was the site of drumming, singing, and dancing in honor of Juneteenth. Speakers at the event called it a day to celebrate the nation's journey, one of freedom and faith, as well as bondage and sorrow. The day started with a freedom walk from Kittery, Maine to downtown Portsmouth. It was one of several events across the state marking Juneteenth. Police are investigating the suspicious death of a teenager found in Salem on Friday. The New Hampshire Attorney General's office says police responded to a 911 call before dawn to the home of to a home on Orchard Terrace where they found 15-year-old Wichai Saxene dead just outside the home. Saxene is from Massachusetts. An autopsy by the chief medical examiner's office on Friday found Saxene's cause of death was a gunshot wound to the chest, and they are considering it a homicide. Officials say there is no known threat to the public, and all people involved have been identified. An investigation is ongoing. In your weather today, light rain in the Lakes region and north. Highs in the north country will be in the mid-60s. Highs in the Lakes region around 70 degrees. Low 70s today on the seacoast and low 70s in southern New Hampshire with a small chance of rain. Right now it's 54 degrees in Berlin, 60 in Laconia, 62 in Rochester, 63 in Nashua, and 62 in Concord. 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
17: 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Basalt.
18: When I was little, my mum had a not-quite-nanny. The system, called au pairs, meant that a university-age girl would stay with your family with free accommodation in return for helping with childcare. There were five of us. We had Marie-Claire from Switzerland. And in Switzerland, what the Brits called chips are known as pommes frites. And what the Swiss called chips are in most countries called chips and are what we call potato crisps. You can see where the misunderstanding could have happened. Mum left Marie Claire to make our supper, fish fingers and chips, which should have been a simple case of taking some food and sticking it in the oven. What Marie Claire attempted to make were chips, aka crisps, wafer-thin, deep-fried potato snacks. That's advanced-level cookery skills, hours of work. Apparently, they were delicious. I'm Marnie Chesterton from the BBC World Service. This is Unexpected Elements.

0: this show is something of a science party, so as well as the chips and dips, I've also brought an enviable group of science broadcasters prepped and ready for fact-based chat. At least I hope we are. In Berlin, Germany, contributing correspondent for Science magazine, Kai Kuberschmidt. Welcome.
1: Hallo Mani, schön wieder da zu sein.
0: And from Sydney, Australia, science and health journalist Katie Silver. Welcome, welcome.
2: Thanks, Mani. G'day.
0: Quick fire question to you both. Favourite flavour of crisp?
2: Salt and vinegar for me.
1: Oh, yeah, definitely top three. I will admit, though, my husband just came back from the US and the one thing he had to bring me was ghost pepper chips.
0: Oh, okay, I'm going to find them next time I'm stateside. So this is a science show inspired by the news. And what we do is we scour the headlines until we find a story that appeals to our scientific sensibilities. And we see that as an appetizer. Then we throw in some tangentially related science stories for starters, chuck in a meaty expert or two, add a generous helping of surprising facts, sprinkle in some listener input. I think my stomach's just gurgled. It's making me hungry. We finish up with some audio from the archives, and hopefully by the end we all feel satiated and maybe a little smarter. On that note, here is the story we've picked for this week.
3: Today we're talking about computer chips.
4: The world's largest chip maker has said inflation is pushing up the cost of doing business, which could mean price rises.
5: TSMC, Taiwan Semiconductor Manufacturing Company, makes the most advanced microchips at the heart of almost every modern device we use.
6: None of this artificial intelligence would be possible without the highly specialized chips.
7: It could mean that a lot of everyday tech items cost a little bit more.
0: Yes, the world's largest microchip manufacturer, TSMC, which makes chips for tech giants like Apple and Nvidia, has said that inflation is pushing up their costs and they haven't ruled out price rises. Now, tech journalists are calling this Ramageddon, which I love. You know, chips are what the RAM or memory is based on. Your electronic devices, basically, are about to get more expensive. So, we are talking about the price of chips, and adding whatever science source we fancy to that. Lateral thinking encouraged. Katie, what science story would you like to share?
2: So basically, we've heard that scientists have been able to coax human cells on a chip to simulate a mini cervix during pregnancy.
0: Okay, so I've heard of organs on chips, and that's where scientists create these small devices about the size of a USB stick that have little thin channels, and it's actually adapted from how computer microchips are made, and then they fill these little channels with living human cells, and then they use that to test drugs on.

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1: Term birth is most common.
2: And did it actually work like a cervix?
1: Well, yes, for all intents and purposes. So one thing that was even replicated was the formation of the mucus plug that develops in the cervical canal. And now that typically prevents infection as it's a barrier between the uterus and the vaginal canal. And then it dissolves as the cervix shortens and when labor is approaching.
3: Why did they create this? What's the real world impact?
1: Well, every year around the world, about 13 million babies are born prematurely. So that's defined as being before 37 weeks. That's around 1 in 10 live births. It's staggering. And of course, that's a huge cause of child mortality, disability, and so far, we have very few ways of slowing or preventing it. So one of the interesting challenges in all of this is that animals don't labor like us. So it's been very hard to study, and hence the need for the chip.
2: Right, because there's no way that anyone wants to submit a pregnant woman to any kind of intervention that might jeopardize the birth.
1: Definitely 100%.
2: So this chip is a way around that. Have scientists had any insights from it yet?
1: Yes, so previous research had suggested that the vaginal microbiome might play a part in preterm birth. So that's a dynamic ecosystem of microorganisms, primarily bacteria, but also fungi and viruses that live inside the vagina. And it plays an essential role in maintaining one's reproductive health and also protecting against infections. Now, what the researchers did was apply either a healthy or an unhealthy vaginal microbiome to the chips, and they left it for 4 days.
2: Okay, and what happened?
1: So the chips that were exposed to a healthy microbiome had a 20% increase in a protein that helps this mucus form, while the cervix chip that had the unhealthy microbiome had a 60% increase in an enzyme that makes the mucus break down. So really quite remarkable research. They also found that the unhealthy microbiome could cause the immune cells to release molecules that basically cause structural changes in the cervix that might then contribute to premature labor. Now, one of these molecules is called interleukin-1 beta, and there's a drug that's being used to treat rheumatoid arthritis that actually can block this molecule. So there's already even a potential treatment pathway.
2: So was that dished up to these cervixes on a chip?
1: That was the next step, basically trying to see whether or not this drug may have an impact. And fascinatingly, it actually reduced the way these mucus degrading enzymes worked by about 80%, albeit, as I say, on chip so far, not yet in humans. And of course, while it isn't perfect, it could be the first step towards helping us get a better understanding of preterm births, which, as I say, could have huge impacts.
2: Katie, thank you so much for starting us off with a cervix on a chip. Kai, where do you want to take us next?
3: You know, as a foodie, I'm going to move us away from electronic chips and organs on chips to another sort of chip, the potato-based kind.
2: I was hoping that we'd get here. When you say chips, can I just clarify, do you mean the things that British people eat with burgers or fish? Or are you talking about crisps, the salty snack that you get in the bag?
3: Well, I'm very cognizant of being on the BBC, so we're using chips to mean, you know, what the Americans would call fries.
2: Okay, so what are you going to tell us about chips?
3: Well, I've been kind of fascinated by the chemistry that makes chips taste so good, right? I'm not a chemist by training, but this is the one chemical reaction I've always been fascinated by, really, and it's called the Maillard reaction. It's when you heat a potato to more than 140 degrees Celsius, then the amino acids in the potato start reacting with the sugars like glucose and fructose in there. And you get this range of amazing aromas that are produced, these nutty tastes or toasty tastes. And it's not just fries. Think of toasted bread, of roasted coffee, you know, of a nice steak. All of that is the Maillard reaction.
2: It just makes everything better, right?
3: So there is one little snag, and that's in 2002, Swedish scientists found that fries and some other food actually contain surprisingly high amounts of acrylamide, and it is thought to possibly cause cancer. So they were really interested when they found this, and when they researched it, it turned out that the problem was the Maillard reaction.
2: No.
3: Yeah, so this amazing chemical reaction that produces all of these delicious aromas, unfortunately also produces this chemical, and one more downer. The problem is especially bad in chips.
2: Kai, we need to know, how dangerous are chips?
3: When we talk about these possibly carcinogenic substances, it's always helpful to kind of compare it to other things. So the WHO classes this as probably carcinogenic. There are other things that we eat every day that we know to be carcinogenic.

0: So for instance, processed meat is known in the long run to increase your risk of developing certain types of cancer. And of course, none of this is anywhere near the risk that you get from smoking a cigarette. So there's a bit of a debate in the scientific community still, because on the one hand, we have animal data that suggests that acrylamide does cause cancer. But then when you look in humans, when you do epidemiological studies, it's hard to see any effect there. And partly the reason might be that we're just not exposed to the levels of acrylamide that we use in these animal experiments. But it's basically an open question still.
1: Okay, so acrylamide as a cancer-causing food contaminant is still on the maybe list for humans. But precautionary principle means we're going to try and get it out of foods as much as possible, which is sad for everyone who likes French fries.
0: Right.
1: What do I do, though, if I don't want to cut French fries out of my life?
0: Right. First of all, very good decision making. Don't do that. We love chips. I mean, there's a couple of ways. And so interestingly, ever since this was discovered, of course, people have been working on, you know, different ways of solving this problem. And one of the things that scientists have been working on is really to either genetically engineer or breed in the classic way potato varieties that have very little asparagine. That is the amino acid that, when it combines with sugars, produces acrylamide. There is one type of potato on the market that's been genetically engineered to have very low asparagine, but that wasn't a big success, partly probably because of the label genetically modified. And so a lot of people are hoping that the conventionally bred potato varieties with low asparagine are going to be part of the solution. And that's increasingly being used also by, you know, big companies that produce a lot of chips every day. People are also, sometimes they use an enzyme that breaks down the asparagine into aspartic acid, but that's kind of easier to do, of course, on something that's like thin, but that is a potential other solution people are looking at.
2: Kai, I was so excited when you were going to talk about chips, and that was a real buzzkill.
0: I know, terrible, but you know, it's what they bring the Germans onto this program for.
2: The doom and gloom.
1: 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And most importantly, what do you put on them? When I lived in the Netherlands, they have something called patat met oorlogsaus, which is translates as war sauce, which is satay, mayo and raw chopped onions, which is an amazing combination. Anyone going to top that? If you can, then email unexpected@bbc.co.uk or our WhatsApp number is +44 330 678 3080. Still to come, did you know there are chip thieves on the loose? We reveal more after this.
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1: You're listening to Unexpected Elements from the BBC World Service, the science show inspired by the news. And this week we're talking chips. Microchips, biological organs grown on chips, and delicious deep-fried potatoes. And yes, many people enjoy a plate of chips or fries, but did you know that certain animals are partial to them too? Joining us now is Paul Graham, Professor of Animal Behaviour at Sussex University in the UK. Welcome, Paul.
6: Thank you. Pleasure to be here.
1: I should say, Kai and Katie, that last time I met Paul, it was on a beach and we bought some chips, and it was kind of to lure in a particular animal that you've studied extensively, the seagull. And of course, I'm immediately getting bird lovers' backs up because seagull isn't actually a thing, is it?
6: No, it's not a specific species, but I think it's a useful term that we all recognise, but different places it might be a herring gull or a silver gull or a blackback gull, but they're very closely related and they all share this love of chips, so they do show very similar behaviours.
1: Right, and they are famously good at stealing chips, often out of people's hands. Is this a behaviour that they're born with?
6: It's a natural tendency to steal, certainly. So these species share a trait that we call kleptoparasitism, which is the idea of getting food by stealing from others. So if you're particularly adept at that, you can obviously save energy by spending less time foraging if you're a particularly good thief. These gull species will do amazing behaviours where they'll kind of attack other gulls or other seabirds as they're flying, and they'll kind of hit them and make them drop their food, and then they'll swoop underneath and catch the food that's been dropped. And it's not a great leap to imagine how they transferred that to the slightly more slow pace of human life and people wandering around seafronts with plates of chips. So it's not natural, but it's kind of, you can see where they got it from.
1: Right. As a child from a large family, kleptoparasitic behaviour, I think, is something I identify with. You know, if there's one cookie and five kids, you're going to go for it.
6: Yes, that's a true nature red in tooth and claw kind of scenario, that one, isn't it?
1: Yeah. Exactly. So you said that it's not natural, but it's natural for them to see us as part of their environment and kind of learn from human behaviour, I guess. That's quite smart, right?
6: Oh, yeah. Yeah, they're very, very smart animals. One of the characteristics of thieves is that your genetics can't tell you exactly what food you're going to get. So you have to be born with a little bit of flexibility and you have to let your environment tell you which situations might give you the food that you can steal. And so having that flexibility means that you have to be a rapid learner. And so we see rapid learning in a social context between gulls. They're very good at observing each other. And also one of the fun things that we see in urban gulls is they're actually able to learn from humans, which is quite rare for animals to be able to read the body language and behaviour of other species.
0: You just said they learn from human behaviour. In what way?
6: Some of the research that we've done has shown that they're able to pay attention to the specific details of what humans were eating. So what we did is we had student volunteers sitting on a beach eating from packets of crisps. And so these packets might be green or blue, depending on the flavour. And then in front of the student, we would have other packets of crisps of those colours and some other colours. But basically, what we observed in the gulls is that they would peck on the packets of crisps that were the same colour as the student demonstrator had been eating. And so that showed us that they were paying attention to the details of what humans were actually eating at that point. And then they were using that information, in this case, the colour of the crisp packets, to decide where they should go and try and forage to get food.
0: So I can trick them into eating the crisps I like the least, like prawn cocktail?
6: Yeah, you could. I mean, it'd be a very laborious way to get rid of your prawn cocktail crisp, but you could certainly, it would work, yeah.
2: You mentioned them being in cities. Of course, that's probably not their natural habitat. What kind of impact is that having on them, this kind of move into urban areas?
6: The ones that have managed to move, the impact isn't too great. So a subset of gull species, we think the ones that were ancestrally cliff nesting. So if you were very good on cliffs, cities came along and provided really good nesting opportunities that turned out to be safer because things like foxes aren't going to steal your eggs on top of a tall building, and they're also warmer. And so those species that cliff nested could move into cities really easily, and their populations have stayed reasonably stable. But the ones that couldn't move because they didn't cliff nest have then been impacted by the loss of habitat because of cities, and they've been impacted by other anthropogenic changes such as loss of habitat due to intensive agriculture. So the ones that have urbanized are kind of doing okay in population terms, and it's the others where we can see the impact.
0: I do have one behavioral question. Like you mentioned that they're basically natural-born thieves, right? So if that's very common, if they keep stealing from each other, you'd kind of expect there to be some kind of arms race behaviorally, no? Like what kind of defenses have they also developed? Because it would seem weird for them to keep stealing and not to learn how to avoid being stolen from.
6: That's a really, really good question. So generally, interaction between animals, when we think of food scenarios, we're usually thinking predator-prey. And so ecologists have this phrase, the life dinner principle, that if an interaction between two animals is going to end up with one of them dying, then you have very strong adaptations in order to make sure you don't get caught and that you don't get eaten. So rabbits are significantly faster than foxes over a short distance because the risk is too great. whereas losing your dinner doesn't drive adaptations that are as extreme because it's just your dinner. So I'm not exactly sure whether we would notice any adaptations other than the fact that the skill you need to fly in order to steal is probably the same skill you need in order to fly in a highly mobile way in order to avoid being stolen from. So it might be that the arms race is actually kind of really fine-tuning the same thing.
0: Right. I will say if I lost my dinner three times in a row, I would adapt ferociously.
6: mean, well, three. I mean, if you lost it three times, we'd have to say that's a shame on you. I think as far as I'm concerned, anybody who's lost their dinner twice in a kind of seafront area needs to look at have a long, hard look at themselves.
2: Any top tips, Paul, to protect your dinner from seagulls?
6: There was some really fun research from Exeter a few years ago where they demonstrated that if you can see a bird that's eyeing your food, if you make direct eye contact with them, then they won't try and steal while you're making eye contact. So that's another sign of their skill because it shows that they're able to read the body language as to when you're paying attention or not. If a gull is attacking you because it's a territorial scenario, so I sometimes get this on my street at home where if they're nesting on the house next door, if I cycle past in the wrong coloured clothing, then they seem to find that quite annoying. And if they're attacking you in that scenario, then it is hard to stop them because that's an attack for defensive purposes rather than for food purposes. And what you should do then is basically stand and point at the bird that's attacking you and make sure that it becomes disinterested as it realises that you are paying attention. But for food purposes, stare at the bird that you think is going to steal from you.
2: Professor Paul Graham, thank you so much for coming on to Unexpected Elements and sharing some of the behaviours of these fascinating birds.
6: It's been a pleasure. Thank you.
2: Thank you, Professor Paul Graham. Listeners, if you've ever had your snacks swiped from your hands by a sneaky species, do let us know the offender and what they took. The email address is unexpected@bbc.co.uk. So this week, the potential price rises of microchips has led us to find out why researchers have grown a cervix on a chip. We've discovered that potatoes are being bred to make safer chips, and we've just heard why seagulls have learned to love and steal your seaside snacks. Coming up, we'll be learning about an unexpected discovery off the coast of Australia. We'll be finding out why some people can nap and others can't, and I'll be pondering further magic of the humble spud. Stay with us.
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2: Coming up after the news, it's a much maligned vegetable, but is it also a secret power product? Fibre, vitamins, energy, and even proteins, we hear the case for the potato as a superfood. Plus, recent research reveals the secrets of the newest, largest whale graveyard, and why can some folk siesta while others aren't great nappers? Who has the winning sleep strategy? Find out shortly.
9: BBC News with Moira Alderson. Israeli air and artillery strikes on southern Lebanon are reported to have killed at least 10 people, including a Lebanese soldier. They came a day after Israel and the Iranian-backed group Hezbollah agreed a ceasefire. Israel says it's responding to Hezbollah firing projectiles overnight. The president of Bolivia, Rodrigo Paz, has declared a state of emergency just hours after reaching a deal with the main trade union federation to end weeks of protests that have crippled the economy. The decree gives Bolivia's military wider powers to clear blockades. The US State Department has derided the Cuban government's proposed economic reforms as superficial smoke signals. Cuba has been under a US fuel blockade for months. A tourist has died in a fire at a luxury beach resort in the Dominican Republic. Local officials in the Caribbean nation said she was Italian. 1,700 people were evacuated. Much of Europe is facing sweltering temperatures, with several countries on high alert. In France, President Emmanuel Macron has called for extreme vigilance. Britain, Spain, Switzerland and Germany have also raised alerts for the coming days. The UN rights chief has said the European Union's new migration rules, which allow it to open return hubs for failed asylum seekers outside EU borders, mean it is, in effect, outsourcing its human rights obligations to third states. They reflect a hardening of European member states' positions on immigration. A Chinese paraglider pilot has had a narrow escape after getting hooked on a construction crane in the southwestern city of Nanchung. Video showed firefighters extending a ladder to reach him. And Turkish football stars have apologised to the nation after being eliminated from the World Cup. They lost 1-0 to Paraguay in their second game, despite dominating possession and facing only 10 men in the second half. That's the latest world news from the BBC.
1: This is Unexpected Elements from the BBC World Service, the science show inspired by the news. I'm Marnie Chesterton in Cardiff, in Wales, in the UK, and I'm here with...
2: Katie Silver in Sydney, Australia.
1: And...
0: Kai Kupferschmidt in Berlin.
1: Now, we've come to that bit of the programme where I call upon one of the panellists to bring along a story from their part of the world, maybe something that needs... the chance to shine in the light of the global World Service audience. And as ever, they have the chance to win completely pointless points if they can somehow link it to this week's theme. So, who wants to take on the challenge?
2: Me, please. I want these points. So, we've and I've actually got two links. So, we've heard about seagulls, and sticking with this kind of concept of marine life, I want to talk to you about whales and specifically those that have passed on.
1: Okay, we've gone morbid. And that links to chips?
2: Yes, because, as I say, whales, seagulls, you know, same, same. And we're also going to talk about basically kind of like submarines. They typically need a lot of semiconductor chips in order to function. So it's, I think, double points.
1: A whale is a seagull. So, yeah, double points.
2: You know, I'm not a biologist, Marnie.
1: Right, glossing over that, sure. Well, whatever, all the points for you. Tell us the story.
2: It's the story of the world's biggest whale graveyard. It's been found in the Indian Ocean off the coast of Australia, where I am. And in this whale graveyard, there are five whales currently actively decomposing, and about 476 fossils. There's even a new extinct species that's been found.
1: Wow, so how did they find this?
2: So it was an expedition of a Chinese research vessel about 3 years ago in March 2023. As I say, Chips Ding sent a submersible into the Diamantina Zone. It's a 1,200-kilometre long area of underwater ridges and trenches. It's about 1,600 kilometres off the west coast of Australia. Now, the program aimed to investigate the biodiversity and the ecosystem, pollution and geological processes in the deepest part of the ocean. And they found this graveyard. It's in a depth of the ocean that's known as the Haddell Zone. It's about 6 to 11 kilometres below the surface. And the research team, which included researchers from China, Italy and New Zealand, knew that it was going to be globally significant, and it was published in the journal Nature.
1: Okay, so you mentioned a new extinct species, which is both exciting and depressing. I'd like to hear more about this.
2: Yeah, so it was identified by its skull. It's a beaked whale, and it's been named after the area that it was found in. That's, don't quote me if I'm not getting this exactly correct with the pronunciation, but it's Pterocetus diamantinae. There was enough anatomical differences to distinguish the fossil from other species, and it provides an insight into how beaked whales evolved. They also found five other fossil species of this extinct beaked whales that were already known to science, and analysis has dated some of those back as far as 5 million years.
1: That's really impressive. How are they sure that they're whales? I mean, after 5 million years, surely something's not very recognisable.
2: So funny you should ask. So at first they couldn't recognise them because they were coated in a rocky mineral coating that's known as ferromanganese oxides. And they collected the samples over 33 dives and they kept finding more and more so they could then take them shoreside to analyse and work it all out.
0: So do we have any idea how this graveyard came to be? Why are there so many whale remains down there?
2: Yeah, it's interesting. There are a few possibilities. So one is the idea that it was a habitat where whales have lived, or potentially a migratory corridor. And both of these would mean that the whales likely died there naturally. Because there are so many beaked whale species, the other possibility is that the animals were specialised deep dives, and it could be that they were diving too deep and suffered from exhaustion or decompression, and that killed them. And also this zone is V-shaped, so they could have actually been funnelled, the carcasses could have been funnelled towards the seafloor to this depth of, as I say, between 6 and 11,000 metres below sea level.
0: And then how come they've stayed preserved for so long?
2: 5 million years. So there's a potentially combination of factors. So primarily then it's actually their noses that lasted. So they're dense, they're mineral rich, and they don't degrade as fast. There's low sedimentation in part because they are so far down. And that mineral coating I mentioned actually acts as a protective layer as well over the bones. And the other part as well is basically this environment, as I say, very cold, very stable. And so there's less weathering that goes on.
10: Yeah, because I've never heard of fossils that aren't just fossils that come out of the rock. I've never heard of fossils sort of appearing this way. I've heard about how a whale falls, so that's when a dead one sinks to the seabed. I've heard about how that's really important as a resource for the deep ocean community.
2: Yeah, it's absolutely. It's quite fascinating how this decomposition actually influences so many animals. So at the first stage, for example, larger animals like hagfish and sleeper sharks munch on the soft tissue that can go on for months. After that, animals like bone-eating worms eat all the bones. Then the rest of the bones and tissues decompose and bacteria breaks down the fat in the bones, which invertebrates like mussels eat. So it's really feeding basically everything down there, and that might go on for a very long time. And then when there's nothing left to eat, the remaining bone becomes like a reef, offering a hard surface for certain filter feeders to anchor to.
10: Have either of you watched the sped up videos?
0: Yes.
10: Yes, whale decomposition on seabed. It's a whole genre, Katie. I really recommend it.
2: I've really been missing out. Oh. I can't believe I'm doing this story. I haven't seen that this is a thing.
10: This is such a thing. I mean, obviously it's not a real-time thing, but, you know, you get it on kind of top speed. Wow. And it's fascinating watching this thing being picked apart. So this group that found this enormous whale graveyard, is this the beginning of hunting for whale graveyards for them?
2: I think so. So they're going to look under the feeding grounds now of other beaked whales. Basically, you know, could there be other funneled areas, that sort of thing? Might that be a way to find other whale graveyards? Because, as I say, if that's where they live, it's also likely where they'll die too. And those sea trenches could indeed house a huge host of biodiversity.
10: Kai, I know in Germany there was a incident recently with Timmy the whale. Do you want to tell the World Service about what happened there?
0: Yeah, it was big news here. So this was in April, May, and it was a beached whale. And it was one of the stories that really pitted kind of the scientists and scientific advice against politicians and a little bit against public opinion. So there were a lot of scientists that were basically saying, look, the most humane thing to do here is to let the whale die or even kill it. And there's probably very little you can do, but there was a huge effort to try and get Timmy back into the sea. There was quite the circus. And ultimately, they did manage to put Timmy back in the sea, and then he resurfaced a little bit later and had died. It was an interesting example where scientific advice, you know, gets ignored in this kind of very concrete way.
10: Yeah. I get it, because it's such a big creature and everyone's watching it thinking, surely we can do something to help.
0: Yeah, and now one of the science journalists I know here in Germany, she went and watched the whale being the autopsy on the whale, and wrote a big piece about you know, all the sights and sounds of seeing this.
10: I watched a whale autopsy during during lockdown, I was supposed to go to this lab where they get all of the beached whales. She asks for the ears, and she dissects the ear to look for damage to their hearing, because it's thought that's a big factor in why a lot of these whales are beaching. And because there was lockdown and I wasn't allowed to literally go to their lab, I don't know, she just got her phone up and we just did this fascinating sort of 2-hour live stream autopsy of a whale ear.
2: Wow.
10: the things you end up doing in this job. Thank you, Kai, and thank you, Katie. Listeners, any thoughts? You can send them to unexpected@bbc.co.uk. That, of course, is the email to reach our inbox. And we've been going through the inbox and you've all been chipping in with your lovely emails, also your texts. I've got a lovely postcard here. Here's some of our favourites. A couple of weeks ago, in our mango-inspired episode, I asked you for your invasive recipes after we discussed the invasive red claw crayfish, which is causing problems in southern Africa.
0: He writes, here in Florida, lionfish, especially in the Tampa Bay area, are extremely invasive and do loads of damage. But since there's so many, one of the most popular foods at restaurants is lionfish tacos. Many places let you catch them on the dock of the restaurant, then they cook it for you because you need to cut it up in a specific way as to not get the spines in the meat.
10: I love that the restaurants are getting the customers to do the work of catching the fish first too. I do follow a social media account that just spears lionfish, and it's really compelling. It's just these guys who decided that rather than taking tourists around, I mean, they could make an entire career of just cleaning up the reef from this invasive species. Talking of lionfish, listener Christian also sent in a recipe, so it's clearly a popular invasive meal. He wrote, here in the Twin Island Republic of Trinidad and Tobago, specifically in our sister island Tobago, the lionfish is a venomous invasive animal that's quite damaging to the coral reef. Luckily, when prepared properly, the lionfish is a delicacy in Tobago that's said to taste like grouper or snapper. You can eat it by itself or mix it with a number of foods to make a tasty combo. I want to know what those tasty combos are, Christian. Moving on to the postcard. Look at that. Thank you to listener Steve, who sent us a postcard of Ian, the Patagonian burrowing parrot. Ian lives in the Tracy Avery in Utah in the United States. And as the name suggests, burrowing parrots live in elaborate burrows that they carve out of cliff faces. I love parrots. One day I will own my parrot empire. Thank you so much to everyone who sends us messages and emails. I'm so delighted, particularly any kind of, I'm very old school, so like any letters or postcards are brilliant. We're building up a really good stamp collection too. The contact information is unexpected@bbc.co.uk, or you can WhatsApp us or send a voice note. That number is +44 330 678 3080, and the postcard address is Unexpected Elements, BBC World Service, Cardiff, CF10 4GA, in the UK. Don't go anywhere, we're going to be right back after this.
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11: 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That's on the next Outside In from NHPR.
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10: We don't just get letters and emails from our listeners, we also get questions. And being a helpful bunch, we like to find an answer. It's time for Ask the Unexpected. And let's take a listen to this week's question.
13: Hi, I'm David from Cairns, Northern Australia. My question is this. Why is it that if I have a snooze for even 5 or 10 minutes during the course of the day, that I have terrible trouble sleeping that night? In fact, I may not sleep properly at all for the whole night just because I've had that little snooze. And why is it that some people can snooze any time and wake up and not have this issue?
10: Good question, David. Okay, to help solve David's query, we have had a look through our science directories and we've called up Professor Tang Dang Vu at Concordia University in Montreal, Canada. He explains what's going on in our bodies to make us feel sleepy in the first place.
14: Sleep pressure is a concept that explains how we regulate our sleep-wake cycle. So our propensity to sleep is depending on two main factors. The pressure for sleep, which is basically the accumulation of different chemical substances in the brain that will facilitate sleep onset and that will really reflect the need for recovery after a certain amount of wakefulness. And the second factor is your biological clock, which is basically how your sleep is regulated by the light and the day-night cycle. So this sleep pressure is very important because anything that interrupts this accumulation during the day, such as nap, will decrease this pressure to some extent. For a lot of people, 5 or 10 minutes of nap earlier during the day wouldn't make a big difference. But for some people, particularly those who have a tendency to already have sleep problems at night, this could really exacerbate them.
10: So napping in the day takes away some of that sleep pressure that builds up when you're awake, meaning that when bedtime rolls around, your body isn't quite as ready to sleep as it should be. But what about the second part of David's question? Why can some people have a snooze and still be fine at night?
14: I think it's also important to remember that if you do feel the need to nap during the day, and particularly if you feel the need to nap multiple times or for a longer period of time than 5 minutes, this may reflect some sleep disorders that make your sleep at night less refreshing. So this is why, yeah, some people can nap anytime and for any duration. Well, that can be seen as an advantage, but that can also be a reflection of maybe that your sleep is either disrupted by disorders such as sleep apnea, for example, or maybe that you don't have enough sleep at night just because you don't dedicate enough time or because you sleep less than what your brain requires.
10: Okay, this makes a lot of sense. So my flatmate, who is amazing at napping, can sleep just like that, doesn't really sleep well at night. Kai, Katie, you nappers? Maybe a brief one after too many potatoes, carb coma?
0: I mean, it's interesting what he said because I'm definitely the kind of person who sleeps very well at night. Never had trouble with that, but I'm not a napper at all. Never have been.
2: I'm the opposite. I love a nap, but if I wake up at sort of like 4 a.m., I can't get back. And I don't know as well if that's like psychological, but the other part of all of this that's interesting to me too is what about coffee? Because, you know, some people have one coffee, they're massively impacted. Others can just drink it all night and they don't even care.
10: Yeah. So I was checking with this. So I'm on a decaf tea because it's the afternoon where I am. And my learned colleague on the World Service, Claudia Hammond, told me that 10% of people are insensitive to caffeine in teas and coffees. So if you've got loved ones that will merrily drink a cup of tea just before going to bed and it doesn't seem to affect their sleep, they might be in that 10%. Thank you, David, for sending in your question. And thank you, Professor Tang Dang Vu, for the answer. And listeners, if you have any question and AI, which is causing a chip shortage, is also coming up with a shortage of decent answers for you, we're here and we can't wait to hear from you. So we've been talking about chips in this episode. So before we go, I am going to make the case for the magic potato being a secret superfood. And to help me with that, I have the extensive BBC World Service archives. So it certainly helped that last week, the food chain on the BBC World Service produced a lovely biography of the potato, which for 5 points comes from which country?
2: Peru.
14: Peru.
10: Yay! Points to everyone. So, yes, it comes from Peru. So let's hear from biologist Julian Soto from the International Potato Centre in Lima, Peru, speaking to the host of the food chain, Ruth Alexander, about the diversity of the potato.
15: In the market, you can find around 5 different varieties. But in the nature, in the farm, you can identify around 4,000 different varieties of potato, native varieties.
10: Gosh.
15: This is a huge diversity that is not really known by the common people, especially in the market.
16: And you spend a lot of time out there in the fields with farming communities. How many varieties would a farmer typically grow?
15: Yeah, in different communities, in different farmers, you can identify from 100 to 500 varieties from each farmer.
16: Really?
15: Yeah. They can maintain a huge amount of varieties, around 500.
16: Why are farmers so committed to making this effort to grow such a wide variety of potatoes?
15: For the farmers, for the Andean farmers, potato is just not only food. Potato is part of his family. They maintain the variety that his father maintained or his grandfather maintained. So they like to maintain all this diversity they want to conserve because it's part of his culture.
16: It's personal.
15: Yeah, it's something that they say. The potato is not only food, it's part of his family.
10: Potato as part of the family is a culture that I can get behind. So we talk about the potato often in a sort of slightly dismissive tone because potatoes are thought of as an empty carb. And so it was fascinating to learn how badly this vegetable has been treated, as dietitian Candida Robello from Louisiana University explains.
17: The potato has been maligned. Potatoes don't cause weight gain and they don't cause type 2 diabetes. And actually, as a matter of fact, potatoes contain a host of nutrients, potassium and dietary fiber. The dietary fiber of the skin contributes to the overall dietary fiber content of the potato. But potatoes have a high in vitamin C, they have high potassium in magnesium, in vitamin B6. These are all contained within the flesh of the potato.
10: In fact, Professor Ribello has done studies where she fed people as a replacement for 40% of their meat or fish, she fed them either that percentage in beans or potatoes. And she saw no weight gain or glucose spike, which is, you know, repeated spikes are supposed to be something that triggers diabetes. She saw no difference between what was going on with the bean group and the potato group. Although, when you talk about the two foods, beans have this fantastic reputation as a health food that potatoes just don't have. So could potatoes, given what we've heard, could they be a single diet food that you could survive off?
17: You know, you actually could. The potato, which is surprising, has very small quantities of protein, but that protein is of a very high quality. So it is equivalent to eating soybeans or eggs, for that matter. These are high-quality protein. It is very little. So if you eat a large amount of potatoes, then you would get sufficient protein.
10: Who knew? I mean, social media is currently absolutely full of people trying to put protein in everything. And I didn't know that potatoes contain protein, and I look forward to mashed potato being, you know, the new thing that protein bros chug at the gym. I remember reading once that you could, I think it was peanut butter, you could sort of get pretty much all of your nutrients from just mainly eating peanut butter. It turns out that potato is also one of those things that you can mainly live off. And, of course, the fact that you can live off just potato has caused massive problems in the past. Do either of you know what I'm referring to?
0: The Great Famine, I imagine?
10: Yes, I'm talking about the Irish potato famine of 1845, which lost the country 20-25% of the population. 1 million people died in it, and 1 to 2 million migrated out of the country. And it was all because their economy and their diet was so based on potatoes, and a particular form of potato that was absolutely obliterated by this blight that came in. It was Phytophthora
0: infestans.
10: Oh, there we go. You know your baddies. So do you know where Phytophthora infestans came from?
0: Maybe from the same place as the potato?
10: Yes. I didn't know this, but so it's been a source of discussion for decades, actually, where this pathogen originated from. And there are two possible sources. One was Mexico and one was the Andes. And it was last year there was genome sequencing that strongly suggested that it was the Andes, which makes a lot of sense, right? It's the place that the potato came from, so it makes sense that that's where the potato pathogen came from too. All of which potato chat has taken us to the end of today's show, all inspired by the headline that the price of computer chips in our phones and computers are set to skyrocket. And off the back of that, we've found out about the researchers that grew a cervix on a chip. We've discovered that scientists are breeding potatoes to make them safer when fried. We've learnt that seagulls love a potato and strategies for outwitting them. And we've delved into the whale graveyard in the Indian Ocean. And of course, why some people can nap, discuss lionfish recipes, and just unveiled the magic of the potato. Kai, top fact from today?
0: Ooh, I think that gulls are kleptoparasites. First of all, the word, I just love it.
10: Yep.
0: I'm gonna call everybody in my life who wants some of my food a kleptoparasite from now on.
10: Katie, top fact.
2: I love that now I can eat potatoes in reckless abandon and know that I'm doing good things for my muscles. And I'm really pleased about the rebrand of the potato.
10: Thank you so much to my panel for today. I'm off to open a family pack of crisps, maybe the prawn cocktail ones that Kai doesn't like. And whilst I do that, thank you so much, Kai Cooperschmidt in Berlin, Germany.
0: Danke, Mani. Guten Appetit.
10: Danke. And also thank you, Katie Silver in Sydney, Australia.
2: Thanks, Mani.
10: I'm Marnie Chesterton. The producer was Alice Lipscomb-Southwell with Sophie Ormison, Lucy Davis and Robbie Wojciechowski. Do join us next week for more Unexpected Elements.

Coming up, our panelists take on our Bluff the Listener game. Find out why I said it like that after the break and call 1-888-WAIT-WAIT to play. We'll be back in a minute with more of Wait, Wait, Don't Tell Me from NPR.

0: It's time for our final game, Lightning Fill in the Blank. Each of our players will have 60 seconds in which to answer as many fill in the blank questions about the week's news as they can. Each correct answer now worth 2 points. Alzo, can you give us the scores?
1: Yes. Peter has 2. Karen and Shane are tied up at 3.
2: Whoa.
0: Hey. So, Karen and Shane are tied for first. Peter, you're in seconds. That means you go first. Here we go. The clock will start when I begin your first question, fill in the blank. On Wednesday, Donald Trump signed a peace plan with blank.
3: Iran.
0: Right. On Thursday, the Supreme Court ruled that the government cannot ban marijuana users from owning blanks.
4: Paraphernalia?
0: No, guns. This week, Tropical Storm Arthur became the first named storm of the 2026 Atlantic blank season.
4: Hurricane.
0: Right. On Thursday, blank's presidential center opened here in Chicago.
4: Oh, gosh. Obama.
0: Right. Barack Obama's. A new study found roommates share 26% of their blank with each other.
4: DNA.
0: No, mouth bacteria. You don't kiss your roommate. Okay, fine. Live that way. In Argentina's first game at this year's World Cup, soccer superstar blank scored a hat trick.
4: Lionel Messi.
0: Messi indeed. On Wednesday, Tom Holland confirmed he'd married blank in a private ceremony.
4: Mrs. Holland.
0: No.
4: I don't know who he's dating.
0: No, he married Zendaya, the actress. This week, a woman in Arizona who was ticketed for going 108 miles per hour in a 65 mile per hour zone explained to police she was only speeding so she could blank.
4: She was only speeding so that she could get to Tom Holland and Zendaya's wedding.
0: No, she was going that fast so she could make it home in time to watch Love Island. The Arizona Highway Patrol clocked this woman driving 108 miles per hour, and they managed to pull her over somehow. And when they did, she said she was only speeding so that she did not miss Love Island. The police charged her with, quote, criminal speed, that's a real thing, and reminded her the opening credits of Love Island are like 40 minutes long. You don't need to rush. Also, how did Peter Gross do in our quiz?
1: He did all right. He got 4 right for 8 more points, which, for now, puts him in the lead with 10.
4: Thank you, Alzo. For now.
0: I'm going to arbitrarily pick Shane to go next. Here we go, Shane, fill in the blank. On Tuesday, the UK announced it was banning kids under 16 from using blank.
5: Social media.
0: Right. On Monday, the FBI said it had thwarted an attack on the blank event held at the White House.
5: The UFC.
0: Right. This week, world leaders met in France for the blank summit.
5: G7.
0: Right. This week, a 4-ton elephant brought out to surprise guests at the Texas State Republican Convention blanked during Governor Greg Abbott's keynote speech.
4: Took a leak.
0: All over the convention hall floor. That's right. This week, Yum Brands announced the sale of struggling pizza chain blank.
5: Oh, God, this is going to break my heart. Little Caesars?
0: No, Pizza Hut.
5: Oh, thank God.
0: This week, the tragic ending of a performance of Romeo and Juliet in Turkey was interrupted by blank.
5: Orange cats.
0: Yes, a cat walking onto stage and biting Romeo's hair as he was supposed to be dead. Amazingly, the performers managed to keep it together when the tragic ending of Romeo and Juliet was interrupted by a stray cat getting into the stage and playfully biting the putatively dead Romeo's hair. It's not the cat's fault, though. This is just what the producers get for casting an open can of tuna to play Romeo. Also, how did Shane do in our quiz?
1: He did well. He got 5 right for 10 more points, which gives him a total of 13 and the lead.
0: All right. How many, then, does Karen need to win?
1: 5. To tie, 6 to win.
0: Wow. Here we go, Karen. This is for the game. Fill in the blank. On Thursday, 1 million fans attended the parade celebrating the New York Blanks NBA tournament win.
2: Knicks.
0: Right. For the first time since March, the average price of blank fell below $4 a gallon.
2: Gas.
0: Right. This week, Kevin Warsh held his first meeting as the chairman of the blank.
2: The Fed.
0: Federal Reserve. This week, a lawmaker in Connecticut was criticized after he blanked during an event celebrating firefighters.
2: Burped.
0: No, parked in an emergency fire lane on Wednesday.
2: Cool.
0: Africa CDC warned that the blank outbreak in the Democratic Republic of Congo may be its worst ever.
2: Ebola.
0: Right, on Monday, New York wine bar Lay was named Best New Restaurant at the Blank Awards.
2: James Beard?
0: Yes, even though it's still ongoing, the best headline of this year's Pride Month is blank.
2: Yay, gay pride!
0: Best headline for this year's Pride Month so far is, quote, enemy lesbian nuns quit convent and marry each other.
4: enemy, lesbian nuns.
0: Tale as old as time. The two nuns apparently hated each other, but after deciding cloistered life wasn't in fact for them, they left the convent, moved in together to save money, and they finally confessed their feelings for each other while watching a rom-com called Love in the Villa. And they've been together ever since. So delightful. The two look forward to getting married someday and walking down the aisle to that classic gay anthem, Ave Maria. Alzo, did Karen Chi do well enough to win?
1: Nope. But she got 5 right for 10 more points, which makes her tied with Shane, so they are co-champs.
0: In just a minute, we're going to ask our panelists to predict what will be the big surprise at Taylor Swift's wedding. But first, let me tell you that support for NPR comes from NPR stations and Schwab, offering investors choices from self-directed investing to full-service wealth management all in one place, committed to helping investors in any life stage with their investing goals. 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Doug Berman, benevolent overlord. Philip Gotica writes our limericks. Our public address announcer is Paul Friedman. Our ops manager is Jasira Vardak. Thanks to the staff and crew here at the Studebaker Theater, BJ Lederman composed our theme. Our program is produced by Jennifer Mills, Miles Dornbos, and Lillian King. Special thanks this week to Blythe Robertson. Peter Gwynn is our trad wife. Emma Choi is our vibe curator. Technical direction is from Lorna White. Our CFO is Colin Miller. Our production manager is Robert Newhouse. Our senior producer is Ian Chilog, and the executive producer of Wait, Wait, Don't Tell Me is Mr. Mike Danforth. Now, panel, what will be the big surprise at Taylor Swift's Madison Square Garden wedding? Shane O'Neill.
5: The chicken dance, Taylor's version.
0: Karen Chi.
2: Their first kiss is going to be on the kiss cam.
0: Finally, Peter Gross.
4: She won't invite her parents, but they are going to show up anyway because they tracked her there on their phones.
1: And if any of that happens, panel, we'll ask you about it on Wait, Wait, Don't Tell
0: Thank
1: Me.
0: Thank you, Alzo Slay. Thanks also to Shane O'Neill, Karen Chi, Peter Gross. Thanks to our fabulous audience here at the Studebaker Theater in downtown Chicago, Illinois. Thanks to all of you for listening wherever you might be. I'm Peter Sagal. We'll be back with you next week. This is NPR.
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17: All right, from NHPR, this is Outside In, a show where curiosity and the natural world collide. I am your host, Nate Hedgey, here with producer Marina Hanke.
18: Hello.
17: So, Marina, have you ever gone whale watching?
18: I have not gone whale watching. No.
17: Have you ever wanted to?
18: Oh, yeah, I've wanted to. But I mean, when you grew up in the Midwest, it's like there's not, you know, you're not going whale watching on spring break.
17: You live in Portland, Maine now. Like, you can go whale watching any weekend you want.
18: You know what? You're right. Sometimes I forget as an adult, you can actualize your dreams.
17: Exactly. Like, I actualized my dream and I actually did go whale watching recently. And it was everything I hoped for.
19: Look at her go! She's got power now.
20: Yeah.
17: Best part? Humpback whale surfaced about 25 yards from our boat.
21: There she goes.
17: Point is, whales are super popular. Like, I argue that whales are the Harry Styles of the natural world. Like, everybody loves them. People cry with joy when they see them in person. I mean, they've even released an album, Songs of the Humpback, released back in 1970.
18: Harry Styles is going to listen to this. He's going to be like, I don't know if I agree with that comparison.
17: I could have said anything. I could have said like the Beatles or, you know, I'm not saying like Harry Styles is a whale.
18: Okay, stop. Stop while you're ahead. Stop while you're ahead.
17: It's not just whales, right? Like, it's a lot of marine mammals are super popular. I mean, just look at Hollywood movies. You know, killer whales, they have Free Willy.
18: Yeah, they do.
22: Come on, Willy. You know the signals.
17: Sea lions have Andre.
23: He's got a seal for a pet.
17: Humpback whales, they have an entire Star Trek movie.
24: What's going to happen when you release the whales?
17: But I want to talk about a marine mammal that doesn't have a Hollywood blockbuster about it. One that the whale-watching boats, they are not looking for. One that, despite living on coastlines from Alaska to Maine to England to Russia, does not get the same level of adoration as other whales. I am talking about the porpoise.
18: The porpoise.
25: Porpoise.
18: Porpoise.
26: Porpoise.
27: Porpoise.
17: Marina, do you know what a porpoise is?
18: Well, it's like a dolphin. And that's what I have. It's a tiny dolphin.
17: No, they are not dolphins. I'm going to hammer this point home in this episode. Porpoises are not dolphins. Like, if dolphins are the Noah Kahns of the water world, I would say that porpoises are the Sam Fenders. They are overlooked, underappreciated, but they are actually really, really cool, and you should check them out.
18: I don't know who Sam Fender is, so this also maybe adds to the problem.
17: Exactly. So today on the show, we are doing another edition of our segment, Holy Scat. This one is devoted to one of the speediest, most silent, and yes, sexiest
18: la la
17: marine mammals around, the porpoise. Stay tuned.
3: 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It's 11:06. 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
17: From NHPR, this is Outside In, a show where curiosity and the natural world collide. I am Nate Hedgie, here with producer Marina Henke. Marina, you have not been whale watching before. Have you ever been to SeaWorld?
18: I've not been to SeaWorld. I've been to Monterey Bay Aquarium.
17: Yeah, like, okay, so SeaWorld, I think, is more like the Disney World of aquariums, right? You know, it's where a lot of Americans have had their first real life experience with marine mammals. And we should say these parks have been very controversial and they're kind of ethically dubious, but more than 20 million people still visit SeaWorld locations every year.
18: Whoa.
17: They've got killer whales, sea lions, penguins, but no porpoises. Any idea why?
18: I guess, do they have dolphins?
17: They do.
18: So I guess, I mean, honestly, I feel like the marketing department was probably like, well, we got dolphins, so we're good.
17: No, they can't have porpoises because porpoises are notoriously hard to keep in captivity. Like, they get super stressed out to the point where they actually get stomach ulcers and they often don't survive.
18: Oh.
17: So if you want to see one, you got to go to the ocean. And Marina, that is exactly what I did a few weeks ago when I met up with these women, Barb Lake and Michelle Dutro.
20: So where did you see the porpoise?
28: So they're kind of doing a big circle of awk wreck right now. So they came our way and then they went to the point and they've been kind of like over in the distance on that side.
18: I have so many questions today. Were you on a boat?
17: No, they wouldn't let me on a boat. There was a liability problem. So we were hanging out on the shore in Juneau, Alaska. But Barb and Michelle, they are wildlife technicians with Alaska's Department of Fish and Game. And they are running a population study on harbor porpoises this year. So harbor porpoises, that's one of the seven species of porpoise and the most common one. Marina, if you go to, you know, the Portland, Maine pier and you look out and you happen to see a porpoise, that is going to be a harbor porpoise.
18: Wait, and so I can actually go and see harbor porpoises in Portland, Maine?
17: Yes, with a pair of binoculars. And I have to say, it is actually really hard to spot a porpoise.
28: So right now with the sun, you could kind of look for like a sparkle. Yeah. And that's like their body hitting the light.
17: So you compare this to dolphins. Like if you've ever seen videos of dolphins swimming next to a boat, you know, they're swooping in and out of the water. You know, those are dolphins.
0: Dolphins are famously interactive. They're famously social. They travel in larger groups. So not only are they easier to see, but people can form these kind of personal connections with them because they tend to approach boats and they tend to kind of put on more of a show. Porpoises classically are really shy, really elusive.
17: Like if dolphins are the dogs of the sea, I would argue that porpoises are more like, I don't know, deer.
18: You gotta approach them gently and they might still not even want to hang out with you.
17: All right, so let's talk about some very important differences between dolphins and porpoises. One of them has to do with taxonomy, where they fall on the family tree. Porpoises and dolphins, they are both cetaceans in the same order as all the other whales of the world, but they diverge at the family level, which is actually a pretty big difference. I mean, like humans, gorillas, chimpanzees, we are all in the same family, but dolphins and porpoises are not.
18: Wait, so we're more related to a gorilla than a dolphin is to a porpoise?
17: Exactly, when it comes to the taxonomic tree. Though at first glance, I can understand why people like you, Marina, might think they are more related. I mean, you gotta kind of squint to tell the difference. So for one, porpoises, they don't have a beak like a dolphin does. They're also, how do I say this nicely, portlier.
18: Mm-hmm. Stubbier.
17: And unlike a dolphin, porpoises have really small triangle-shaped dorsal fins, which can also make them hard to spot. Like, for instance, when I was out there with Michelle and Barb, I thought I saw a porpoise.
20: Oh, I just saw one. Yeah, I just saw the little glimmer right over there.
17: But Michelle and Barb weren't so sure.
28: The other thing that's kind of frustrating with porpoise, when their dorsal fin is out of the water, they're so small, they kind of look like sea ducks. So a lot of times what'll catch my eye is ducks, and that's like basically the size of a porpoise, and then the ducks will dive just like the porpoise do. So sometimes that's really frustrating.
20: I think I may have just seen a duck, actually.
28: No, I bet it was totally a porpoise.
20: It was? Okay, yeah, that's right. It was a porpoise.
18: I fear they're telling you what you want to hear, Nate.
17: I know. So the next thing I want to talk about is a very special species of porpoise because they are the Olympic sprinters of the natural world. But before I get to this, Marina, I need to clear up what I think is some fake news internet BS. If you Google what is the fastest marine mammal in the world, what do you think it's going to tell you?
18: The fastest marine mammal, like an otter, a really fast otter.
17: I wish it would tell that. I wouldn't clear that up. Even if it was fake news, I would still keep it and be like, otters 60 miles an hour underwater.
18: Yeah, they're ripping it.
17: No, of course, it is a flipping dolphin. The common dolphin.
18: Oh, yeah. Okay, duh.
17: Going speeds at 37 miles per hour. But this is based off of observations from ships where the dolphins were riding the waves those ships make. So like there's a lot of complicated physics here, but essentially riding in a ship's waves gives dolphins a free push, making them go a lot faster than if they were just swimming by themselves. Does that make sense?
18: Yeah, so they're cheating.
17: Yeah, exactly. It's kind of like if you tracked a runner's speed by clocking them on one of those moving walkways at an airport. It is not fair. So in reality, a free swimming common dolphin, no boat waves to ride, goes only about 29 miles per hour.
18: Suddenly not sounding so fast.
17: I mean, it would still finish a 100-meter dash in a little under 8 seconds, about 2 seconds faster than Usain Bolt.
18: Okay.
17: But if there were really a marine mammal Olympics, gold would most likely go to the Dall's porpoise.
18: The Dall's porpoise.
17: The Dall's porpoise lives in the North Pacific. It's got the same kind of color markings as a killer whale. It's been clocked free swimming at 34 miles per hour. That is way faster than Usain Bolt, way faster than a dolphin.
18: Yeah, they're ripping it.
17: Another thing, just like Olympic athletes, porpoises have insane metabolisms. That's because they are small and live in cold waters, and water pulls heat from the body 20 times faster than air does. So they need to constantly be building blubber just to keep from freezing. Like a porpoise will consume anywhere between 10 and 30% of their body weight in fish and squid every single day.
18: Oof. God, they need to like team up with Michael Phelps and the Michael Phelps Olympics diet.
17: Yeah, exactly. All right. To take this whole Olympic athlete metaphor even further, you know how in the Olympic Village, they'll have like tens of thousands of free condoms for athletes?
18: Yes, and they all run out.
17: Well, porpoises, they also have a really high sex drive. A female porpoise will often spend her entire adult life either pregnant or lactating. And the males, well, let's just say, when I asked biologists Barb Lake and Michelle Dutro,
1: okay, so I want you to give me like five, what you think are like the five coolest facts about a porpoise.
2: What grade level?
1: High schooler, well, or early college.
2: So I ask because, especially for harbor porpoise, their penis size to body ratio is astronomical and a little terrifying. It's like, I think the majority of their body is like their penis.
1: So they've got big D energy.
2: Yeah, huge D energy. Yes.
18: They're well endowed, as you would euphemistically say.
17: This big D energy, or I guess I should say big P energy, is very specific to one species of porpoise, the harbor porpoise.
18: I mean, you almost have to think that that is like in the conversation of not wanting drag in water, like this must impede them for their love for speed. So I don't know if they're workshopping that one.
17: Well, I'm going to say this. Sex between harbor porpoises, it is more like aerial acrobatics.
2: And so the males will chase the females and they'll actually jump out of the water and breed like in that leap out of the water.
1: How?
2: I don't know why. The question is why, right? Yeah. You're a marine mammal. You're living in the water. Why would you make that so hard on yourself? But I guess that's why their penises are so long, to make it easier to make that successful.
17: All this activity, coupled with an insanely fast metabolism, means that when porpoises aren't canoodling, they are constantly hunting for food. And the way they do this is much the same as other whales and dolphins, by using echolocation. Marina, can you explain what echolocation is?

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1: Did you hear that?
2: No, I'm going to turn my volume like super up.
1: Don't. I'm not playing anything. That's because 130 kilohertz, it is six times higher than the highest sound our human ears can hear. It is twice as high as a dog whistle. I could have played it for you, Marina. You wouldn't have heard Jack.
2: What does it say about me that I'm like, no, play it again. I'll hear it this time. I'll use my really strong ears.
1: Porpoises have this really high frequency echolocation for a couple of reasons. The first is that high frequency wavelengths can pick up on smaller prey and cut through the noise of murky water. And second, this allows them to be really stealthy when they are hunting, because porpoises have some pretty big predators of their own out there. And when I was out on that beach with Barb and Michelle, we were watching some porpoises when all of a sudden...
3: Oh, show! That's exciting.
4: And we were kind of like, hey, porpoise, whatever.
3: I know, I'm sorry, but I do love orcas. Do you mind if I grab the binoculars?
4: No, please do.
1: There was a whole pod of orcas crossing the bay. I also noticed that once the orcas showed up, those porpoises we were watching, they completely disappeared, because orcas are one of their top predators. Which, even though we were there to see the porpoises, led to this really funny admission by Barb.
4: I mean, if we were standing here and just watched an orca, like, decimate a porpoise, I would just be totally stoked. I love my porpoise. I love them. But that, I mean, circle of life, that would be cool.
3: I have to agree with you.
2: Sorry. That's so brutal. Can you imagine? I mean, I guess that's her job, right? But like, it is the circle of life, and you are like, I spend my life studying this one thing, and I would gladly watch it get torn to shreds.
1: Yeah, you're like, you're a biologist. You want to see biology at play. Orcas aren't the only danger to a porpoise. Dolphins also kill porpoises, and they do it just for fun, Marina. In fact, some scientists in California have dubbed this porpoiseide.
2: Porpoiseide?
1: After watching three porpoise murders at the hands, or I guess I should say flippers, of bottlenose dolphins, they ruled out the usual motivations. They weren't killing to eat the porpoise. They weren't killing it because of competition. Dolphins and porpoises, they eat different kinds of seafood. Instead, their best guess was that it was the height of dolphin breeding season, and some testosterone-addled dolphin bros were killing porpoises just for fun and to practice their fighting skills.
2: They were like, we heard this public radio reporter was trying to sell you guys more, and we need to nip it in the bud. You guys gotta go.
1: But can you guess the number one killer of porpoises, Marina?
2: I feel like I unfortunately can. Is it humans?
1: It is humans. Yes. That's next, after the break.

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1: I'm Stephen Dubner. 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
2: You know, the great thing is to be endlessly curious.
1: And we speak with Fareed Zakaria about whether globalization is losing out to nationalism.
3: I think that the reports of the death of globalization are vastly exaggerated.
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4: From NHPR, this is Outside In, a show where curiosity and the natural world collide. I am your host, Nate Hedgey, here with producer Marina Hanke.
5: Hello, hello. Learning about porpoises?
4: Yes, we are talking all about porpoises today. I always want to say porpois for some reason.
5: Porpoisei.
4: Do you know what the name porpoise means?
5: Por, is that Latin?
4: Mm-hmm.
5: It is, okay. I took Latin. And I've forgotten everything I know, apparently, so do tell me.
4: It is derived from a Latin word. Let me see if I can pronounce it.
5: Okay.
4: Porpoise. Porpoiscus. There it is. Porcopiscus.
5: Porcopiscus.
4: It's always a combination.

0: of porcus and piscus. Porcus means hog or pig, and piscus meaning fish. So it is a pig fish.
1: That's a tough kind of nickname to have. Nothing against pigs, nothing against fish. You put them together, I don't want that.
0: Now, when Mexican fishermen, though, first spotted a very particular porpoise living in a corner of the Gulf of California, they gave it a very different name. They called it a vaquita.
2: It's a Spanish name. So vaquita is a diminutive for vaca, which is cow. So it's a little cow.
0: So this is Rux Guidi. She is a journalist who has spent years writing about the vaquita. They are a type of porpoise, and they are also the world's smallest species of whale. They're only about 5 feet long, and they weigh in at about 120 pounds.
2: They have these really tender features. Like, they have these like raccoon eyes and like almost like full lips that make them look, I don't know, almost cartoonish, like they stand out. And for some reason, I guess the first fisher that saw a vaquita thought, oh, that looks like a little cow. So the name stuck.
1: I love when you can hear an expert talking about something and you're like, oh, they love that thing.
0: Oh, she definitely loves vaquitas. But here's the thing. Rux has never actually seen one. That's because nowadays there are fewer than 10 vaquitas left in the world. It has been a stunning population collapse. Like 30 years ago, scientists estimated that there were about 600 vaquitas left in the wild. And the main reason they are dying off is because of fishing.
2: There are two main species that are sought after right where the vaquita lives. One is the what's called the Gulf shrimp or the blue shrimp, which is among the most prized, expensive, better tasting shrimp that you can find in the market. And then there's the other species that is even way, way more valuable than the blue shrimp, and that's the totoaba. That's the name in Spanish. It's a type of croaker fish.
0: And the bladder of this totoaba, it is very, very sought after in some Chinese markets.
2: And you know, one thing that really stuck with me in my reporting is a gram of totoaba bladder is worth way more than a gram of gold. I mean, this is any fisher that can get his hands on totoaba is, you know, is going to make it.
0: And in order to catch these blue shrimp and these totoaba, fishermen will often use a very particular kind of net called a gill net.
2: That's the net the vaquitas are ending up in, where once they're caught, there's just no saving them.
0: There have been attempts to curtail this kind of fishing. Like, the Mexican government made it illegal to use gill nets in vaquita habitat nearly a decade ago, and conservation groups launched a boycott of blue shrimp in the U.S. But despite all these bans, you know, the fishing has still continued. They've even tried to physically stop the use of gill nets by putting these huge cement blocks down in the Gulf of California that have hooks on them to catch the nets.
2: But then you would end up with the issue of ghost nets, and ghost nets are when you leave nets. You know, the bottom of the sea, their animals are still going to get stuck in those, and they're still going to strangle them and kill them.
1: Man, I mean, it's like the cascading effect of we tried to solve a problem by doing this thing that actually created a new problem, which is continuing the original problem that we started the solving of the problem for.
0: Yes, exactly. And the latest attempt to save the vaquita comes from the sea shepherd. You ever heard of the sea shepherd before?
1: Yeah, isn't it like a boat that has something to do with animal activism?
0: Yeah, kind of. I mean, it's a marine conservation organization that focuses on direct action, and they actually own a whole fleet of boats that they call Neptune's Navy. And they got famous by like physically interfering with whaling boats in international waters by sailing in front of them, blasting them with strobe lights, even using smoke grenades. They also had this show on Animal Planet a few years ago called Whale Wars.
3: Warning, warning, warning. Quit poaching whales and go back to Japan.
0: Now, a few of the boats from the Sea Shepherd are trying to save the vaquita. They're in the Gulf of California looking for fishing vessels that are using illegal gill nets.
2: Sea Shepherd is constantly on watch, and then they report immediately to the Mexican Navy. And they've been able to catch some fishers that were doing illegal fishing in this area.
0: And even though there are less than 10 left on the entire planet, all of this has been kind of helping to stabilize the population. And Marina, I actually found myself thinking, like, how do you bounce back from that? But Rux thinks it's possible.
2: They've always had this small gene pool. Perhaps they will survive at this population size. 10 years ago, scientists were saying they're going to go extinct very soon. It hasn't happened. Perhaps, you know, if we were to really stop illegal fishing in their little corner of the Gulf of California, they could someday thrive again.
0: There is an irony to the vaquita facing imminent extinction. I started this episode saying, you know, really, porpoises kind of get left out of the marine mammal love. But as the number of vaquitas has dwindled, attention for this particular porpoise has skyrocketed. It has been at the center of ABC News investigations, a National Geographic documentary produced by Leonardo DiCaprio, and of course, tons and tons of TikToks.
4: Meet the vaquita.
5: This is the vaquita.
6: The vaquita may not be doomed for extinction.
0: And I've been here telling you how awesome the porpoise is, right? So this is great. But I also do think that if this particular little ocean cow wasn't cute, I mean, if we were talking about an endangered eel or a mollusk, it would be pretty hard to get this kind of attention.
2: For me, I have to admit, and I hate to say it because scientists are always calling me out on this, but I do, you know, I have this thing for charismatic species, you know, like I look at the vaquita and it's like, you know, it reminds me of my pet or something. Now, you know, it's a wild species. It'll never be a pet. It'll never be a free willy. It shouldn't. But I think that however it is that we can communicate to our children, to other people, the importance, like how we're all very implicated in these global issues and in conservation.
1: I'm hearing her say that, and I'm realizing I genuinely feel like I shouldn't say I like charismatic megafauna. You know, I'm like, I shouldn't, it's not, that's a dirty thing to say that those are the ones we care about. We should care about the ones that aren't cute and aren't pretty and aren't elusive and shy, and in that way they make me kind of go, oh, my hands are on my heart. And like that actually in this story is the superpower. It gets to be the superpower of maybe saving this animal.
0: And I think the shame is the fact that like a tern or a turtle or a special desert flower probably isn't going to get that same kind of attention. And I can understand the frustration in that. But at the same time, like, we love whales, and whales rebounded because of that love.
1: Yeah, I mean, you want it to be like a yes and, right? Like, I think so often the reality is that what happens is it's yes, we save the whales, but then no, we don't save, you know, like the endangered sea snails that are out there.
0: So maybe the moral of the story is like, yes, dolphins and yes, porpoises. And also, yes, crested terns and sea snails and little desert flowers. All right, that is the end of our show. This episode was written and produced by me, your host, Nate Hedgie. It was edited by Taylor Quimby. The rest of the team includes Justine Paradis, Marina Henke, Felix Poon, and Jessica Hunt. NHBR's Director of On-Demand Audio is Rebecca Lavoie. Taylor Quimby is our Executive Producer. Music in this episode came from Revel Day, OTE, Wanderer's Trove, Diane Shui, Lennon Hutton, Duke Harrington, Baja Banks, La DeLorean, and Da Scene. 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
7: Do you call a group of porpoises a pod, or is it okay? So
8: all mostly for all cetaceans, I think it's a pod.
9: Yeah, I wish we had like cool, you know, group names between different whale species. We should start.
8: We should come up with one and
9: just go with it.
10: Yeah. What would it be?
8: It has to be something like a secret of porpoise.
9: Yeah, a whisper.
8: A whisper. Ooh.
10: I love that. A whisper of porpoises.

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2: I won't touch anything.
3: So what you're seeing right now is samples of our sorbent material. You will notice that it's almost a little bit bigger than, say, sand. Or if you have silica when you buy new clothes that absorbs water, it's sort of the size of that.
4: Yeah, they're like perfect little spheres, kind of, it looks like.
3: Exactly. They're powderish almost.
4: So that is what is collecting the CO2. That's the material that kind of binds to it.
3: Exactly. So this is the material that has all the magic in it of being able to capture CO2 and enable storage.
5: What you're hearing here is reporter Sam Baker at a lab in Switzerland that studies how to take carbon dioxide out of the atmosphere. So often on this show, we talk about how we're changing the climate by putting more and more CO2 into the atmosphere. Today, we're going to flip the script and take a look at efforts to pull CO2 out of the air, a technology that some see as essential to addressing climate change. I'm Neil King, and this is Living Planet. Here to tell us more about this technology that promises so much is DW reporter Sam Baker.
4: Hi, Neil.
5: So, Sam, what is carbon dioxide removal? Perhaps we start there.
4: Sure. So, on a very fundamental level, it's just taking CO2 out of the air. Plants, of course, do this naturally when they absorb CO2 and use it to grow. But the type of carbon dioxide removal we're going to talk about today is a man-made technology where machines and chemical filters capture CO2 and remove it from the air to be buried deep underground. This is often referred to as direct air capture.
5: Okay, sounds very technical. But you wanted to cover this topic because you've been following companies working on this technology for a while now, right?
4: Yeah, I got interested in this technology years ago, actually, when I was just a baby environment reporter here at Living Planet. And I found this technology really interesting and exciting because, I mean, how nice would it be to just have a little machine, maybe the size of an air conditioner, next to your house that could suck out CO2, you know, absolving you of your carbon sins and taking out your emissions every year.
5: Yeah, I mean, it sounds very tempting. I'd certainly be up for that if it's affordable, that is. But I kind of also feel like, though, you know, I mean, there was a lot of talk or hype around this technology for some time, but it sort of dropped off the radar a little bit in recent years, didn't it?
4: Yeah, that was another reason I wanted to go back and look at this. I mean, it did get a lot of press a few years ago, including from me. You know, I interviewed a spokesperson from one of the biggest companies doing this direct air capture, Climeworks, back in 2019, about how they were capturing CO2 to be permanently stored underground. And yeah, I wanted to follow up with them to see if they've met some of their goals, like if they're on their way to removing 1 million tons of CO2 by 2030.
3: Just watch for the red lines.
4: Okay, sounds good.
3: We're overlooking the wet chemistry labs where we make the materials, testing facilities where we measure performance, as well as mechanical prototyping shop where we make the machine and test it for reliability.
4: This is Helen Cox, Chief Technology Officer at Climeworks, and she's showing me around Climeworks Innovation Center in Zurich from up above on this walkway looking down on a workshop floor.
3: Just to give people a sense of the space here, maybe. So this center used to be a European Space Agency where they used to build shuttles here, space rockets. So you can imagine the size, the height, and the width. So it's a very, very big space. And to me, what's most exciting is actually the speed at which we are innovating here and what the center allows. So
4: Helen started working for Climeworks last year, shortly before the company got some bad press.
6: The mammoth failure of direct air capture.
7: Why Swiss carbon removal startup Climeworks faces serious headwinds.
8: Climeworks capture fails to cover its own emissions.
9: Okay, so that does sound a bit withering, but I mean, would you say this bad press, you know, is justified? I mean, after all, I mean, they are trying to do something good, right? They're trying to help solve the climate crisis with what they're doing.
4: Yeah, and I think we should take it with a kind of open approach and see what's really going on. So Climeworks started in 2009, raising funding and developing their machines. So they were looking for ways to sell this service of capturing and storing CO2 to companies and individuals who wanted to counteract their own emissions. So they started building a few plants in Iceland that would have many of these direct air capture machines stacked next to each other. The first was called Orca and was completed in 2021 with a capacity to capture 4,000 tons of CO2 per year. Then they built a bigger one called Mammoth, which began operations in 2024 and had a capacity to capture 36,000 tons per year. To give you an equivalent, that's like taking more than 8,000 vehicles off the road every year. But the thing is, both of these plants have never come anywhere near their capturing capacity.
9: Okay, so I'm guessing that goal of 1 million tons captured by 2030 is pie in the sky?
4: Yeah, we're talking just a couple thousand tons captured in total since opening their Mammoth plant.
9: Okay, so what is the problem then?
4: Well, basically, when these machines were deployed in the wild, they ran into all sorts of problems they didn't have in the lab. So things like changes in air temperature or humidity affecting how they functioned. And of course, these things fluctuate with the seasons or even over the course of a day. It could be cool and foggy in the morning, but hot in the afternoon. Helen told me that sulfur in the air from the geothermal plant that powered these machines also created issues. So that's what Climeworks learned in Iceland. What they'd been able to do in the lab didn't hold up out in the real world when they started to scale this up.
9: Okay, but that really is then more than just a wee snag, right? You know, especially if your entire business model depends on operating outdoors and in the real world, right?
4: Right, and if you've got investors depending on those companies who've committed to buying carbon credits from you, that sort of thing.
9: Yeah.
4: So this takes me back to Helen at the Innovation Center in Zurich. As their new CTO, she's trying to course correct. So Helen took me downstairs where there were pipes and machines everywhere.
3: So if you look at here on your left-hand side, you see a big pipe coming in where the air comes in and hits that pipe where the filter material is located, then comes out on the other side. And we vary the temperatures and humidities of the air that's coming in to understand if the filter material collects the CO2 as effectively and under all kinds of different conditions.
10: I see. So all of these kind of boxes and then the pipes and tubes and things you have up there, that's all really to play with the air.
3: Exactly. So if you actually look at the capture unit there, it's a very small part of the pilot test facility. It's all about making sure we're mimicking the air to be reflective of the commercial conditions. That's really where the trick for direct air capture is.
4: So the other big challenge with direct air capture is that CO2 only makes up a small part of the atmosphere. It's about 430 parts per million. Now, that number has massively increased since it was 280 parts per million in pre-industrial times, and that's what's heating up our planet. But when you're sucking this stuff out of the air, it requires a lot of processing to squeeze that CO2 out from the other molecules that make up the air we breathe.
3: Just to give you an example, in order to capture 1 ton of CO2, you need to process about 2 million cubic meters of air. That's about 2 Empire State Buildings much. If you're walking down Manhattan and you saw 2,500 people, one of them would be the CO2 molecule. So the amount of air that we need to process through the filter material is enormous.
4: I mean, is this a very energy-intensive process?
3: It is energy intensive, so that air needs to be pulled through our capture units with fans, and that energy to pull that much air is high, right? But the really cool thing is that we've actually innovated around very low resistant materials where pulling the air through becomes much, much, much easier. We have made more than 50% improvement in cost reduction and energy consumption.
4: So they might be able to reduce energy costs, but the costs are still way too high for many consumers.
9: Can you give us a price tag there, Sam? How much are we talking?
4: It costs $500 per ton of CO2 removed.
9: Okay, I'm just guessing here now, but that sounds like it's incredibly expensive.
4: Yeah, so I wanted to do a little math on this and see what it would be, say, for myself offsetting my emissions for a whole year. I'm an EU resident, so the average person here emits 9 tons of CO2 per year, but I go back to the US usually once a year, so I added 2 tons for the long-haul flight I take. And so let's say it's 11 tons per year, that would be $5,500. So it's doable, but pretty steep.
9: Okay, but I mean, they've been doing this for quite some time now, right? After a while, prices should come down normally, shouldn't they?
4: Yeah, you would think. So when I spoke to a Climeworks spokesperson in 2019, the cost was $600, and they were aiming to get that down to $100.
9: Obviously, they've really missed that target. Again, I mean, why has this been so hard to bring down? Is it just the energy costs?
4: Well, energy costs are one factor that, as they say, they're obviously working on. But another is that this technology just hasn't really scaled up, largely due to those problems we were talking about earlier. And a further issue is, even if you've got the cash to spend on counteracting your own emissions or your company's emissions, these machines won't be delivering that carbon dioxide removal for 7 years, according to Climeworks' website.
9: 7 years? I mean, that really doesn't sound like a technology operating at any kind of mass scale yet.
4: I had the same reaction, so I asked Helen about it.
3: That 7-year comment is to allow us to be able to manage our supply chain and delivery targets, but we have 100% record on nature-based solutions.
9: Okay, so nature-based solutions, it sounds a bit like corporate climate lingo to me. What does that actually mean, Sam?
4: Yeah, well, this is one of the things that has changed since I last spoke to them. So they are now offering customers not only what they call their technology-based solutions, so this is the removal with their machines, but also carbon credits from other projects, things like protecting forests. And we know these sorts of carbon credits often have a pretty mixed track record on how reliable they are.
9: Yeah. But that then also means then they've expanded into this, diversified, so to speak, to prop up what should be their core business, the mechanical way of doing things. They need the nature-based solutions to remain, well, attractive or profitable.
4: So, yeah, I had a lot of questions about this. And after I had gotten a tour of the facilities away from the labs and the machines, I put these questions to Helen.
3: I mean, we know for sure engineered solutions aren't a silver bullet. And engineered solutions today, as you rightly point out, are relatively expensive. So how do we create the market for carbon removals in general and make it big is not through engineered solutions today, because the market does not absorb the current price. So if you look at the scalability of nature-based solutions versus engineered solutions basically have infinite scaling, right? So you can basically build as many plants as we're willing to build and reduce the cost, while you can only plant so many trees to be able to absorb that CO2. So we think nature-based solutions are actually quite fantastic right now, because they're the price point that is absorbable by the market. But that market needs to help us get to engineered solutions so that we can scale this to an industrial scale and get to gigatons that we need to get to be able to reach our net zero targets.
9: Okay, let me just try and unpick that a little bit for myself to make sure I understood this correctly. On the one hand, they feel that nature-based solutions are not as scalable as engineered ones, but they're happy to go with it as long as the engineered ones are still too expensive.
4: Yeah, and I think a lot of questions remain about being able to scale this technology.
3: I think what has happened over the last 5 years or so is Climeworks has learned a tremendous amount from what it means to actually operate a commercial plant at cost targets, at production targets. I remain hopeful that we can hit $100 per ton, but I think it's quite challenging.
4: So Climeworks has been working on direct air capture since 2009. I know you haven't been here that long. How much CO2 is the company actually removing from the air each year?
11: At the moment, we don't comment on precise figures, if that's all right.
4: So, not sure if you could hear that there, but the press officer piped in saying, we don't comment on precise figures.
9: Yeah, okay. But interesting that he would, you know, interject. A company like this should be transparent about how much CO2 it's been able to capture, shouldn't it? So, why the secrecy?
4: Yeah, you would think. I mean, he did say that their numbers were available on a public registry of carbon dioxide removal credits. And I had done my homework before this interview, and I knew how much Climeworks had stored based on that public registry.
12: I do have the Puro.earth numbers here. So this is a registry that verifies CO2 removal certificates. And this was only for the past 2 years, since 2024. But Climeworks has stored 2,005 tons of CO2. The goal was 1 million tons by 2030. Does that still feel like a realistic goal, or are the goals needing to be revised?
3: I personally am a very ambitious person, so I would say I'm willing to do ambitious targets, but we also have to be realistic. I don't think it's possible for us to get to those levels anymore by 2030. But what I do think it's really possible by the end of this decade, which is only a few numbers of years away, I think we'll demonstrate commercially viable, profitable costs for what the market is willing to pay for CDR today, such that we can build larger and larger and larger plants over the next decade.
9: Okay, so, you know, trying to be fair here, I still feel like, you know, they're trying to solve a problem. They're trying to help. And as much as I'd like this technology to work, it does seem more like a cautionary tale right now.
4: There's certainly a lot to be learned from it, at least. At the same time, companies wading into direct air capture technology have actually multiplied since I started reporting on this in 2019. There are over 100 of them now.
9: Yeah, and I mean, there are also big international climate bodies like the Intergovernmental Panel on Climate Change. They're also banking on this to work, right?
4: They are. It's part of their plans towards basically taking out emissions that we've already created. So to get a better handle on all of this and understand direct air capture's role in our range of climate solutions, I spoke with Carl Greenfield, an analyst at the International Energy Agency who specializes in carbon dioxide removal.
13: I think I would say that the main message is that carbon dioxide removal, it's not a substitute for cutting emissions. We need both. We need to cut our emissions and remove emissions. So if you think of our atmosphere like a bathtub, right now the tap, our emissions is still running. And the first and most important step is to turn down, or ideally turn off, that tap as fast as we can. So that's cutting emissions. But even if we manage to slow this flow, the bathtub is already still quite full. And what DAC does is it helps with that second job of pulling the plug and helping that water drain out. So the key point is that we need both of these. We need to turn off that tap, we need to reduce our emissions, and we need to remove some of those emissions that are still within the atmosphere.
4: Yeah, and when I think about this, I often think of the historical emissions that countries and companies have put into the atmosphere as well. To my knowledge, no one's taken care of their historical emissions yet because they're just trying to get their current emissions out. But have you heard that talked about in the industry? Or is that something more that countries will have to do towards their climate goals?
13: I think we'll be having this conversation probably in the next decade or couple of decades, as right now a lot of the focus is on the emissions reduction side, and getting these removal technologies to scale is really at the questions that you're asking. How much will it cost? Who's going to lead it? Where is it going to be deployed? How this will impact the larger emissions reduction or removal strategy of a country, I think it's still open to see how countries and companies plan to use this.
9: You just mentioned the historic emissions there, Sam. Basically, those are the emissions that are already in the atmosphere, because CO2 does linger for a while, right? And eventually we have to get rid of this stuff as well, because the bathtub, the analogy there is very accurate, right? It just fills up.
4: Yeah, and some climate scientists I've talked to have even talked about overshooting 1.5 degrees and that we'll have to then try and kind of come back down from that. So that would require taking CO2 and other greenhouse gases out of the air.
9: Yeah. So, I mean, if global climate plans are counting on this, but the technology hasn't really proved itself at scale yet, it does feel like a pretty big gamble. Are we betting on the wrong horse here?
4: Well, here's what Carl had to say.
13: If we look at the IPCC 1.5 degree scenarios, there's a substantial reliance on carbon dioxide removal at anywhere of, I think it's an average of 12 billion tons by 2100. So it's a massive scale up from what we have today. In terms of what that means for the overall slice of the pie, It depends on how much action is done today. But if you include CCS, as well as direct air capture and some of the other removal technologies, we expect that to be around 6% of emissions reduction by 2050. So not a small amount, but it's much smaller than, say, electrification or renewables plays in the overall picture.
4: Okay, so sorry, he had a few acronyms there. So DAC is direct air capture, and CCS is carbon capture and storage, where you capture CO2 before it's emitted and then store it underground.
9: There is one other area where carbon dioxide removal might prove profitable and might be very promising. And we're going to have more on that after this break.
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14: 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That's this week.
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9: Welcome back. This is Living Planet with me, Neil King, and with me in the studio is our reporter and producer, Sam Baker. And Sam, in the first half of this episode, we talked a lot about the company Climeworks and some of the snags that they've encountered in scaling their direct air capture operations. And the bottom line there was that it's still, well, let's say quite a way off from reaching the scale that we'd need for it to have a noticeable impact on the climate. I think it's fair to say that. But you also visited another company that is taking a slightly different and, well, daring approach, right?
4: I did. I took a short trip not very far from our studios here in Bonn to see another direct air capture process up close. You can really see in here the carbon being collected. I'm kind of surprised. I mean, there's like these little crystal, like white crystally chunks, as well as some liquid coming down the outside.
15: Correct. And I mean, this is a new process innovation, but essentially it's all happening inside the column.
4: So remember how I said there were over 100 direct air capture companies now filtering CO2 out of the air like Climeworks? Well, I wanted to see what some of the newer companies in this space are up to and where they might be headed. So I drove to a part of Germany once known for its coal and steel production. Now it's home to the direct air capture company Greenlight. And in a parking lot in Essen, their CEO and co-founder Florian Hildebrand showed me how they're capturing CO2.
15: We are now in front of the absorption column, which is where our process starts. We see a big vertical column, a fan on top, which sucks in air through these black filters. And then the solution flows down the column. And as air gets in contact with the solution, the CO2, which is very dilute in the atmosphere, is sort of sucked into the liquid and reacts. And over time, more and more white powder piles up. Eventually, we have this white slurry, which is then going into sort of a buffer tank. And on the other side, we have the back-end unit in this green container where we then release the CO2 again.
4: So not a terribly different process than what other companies are doing. But what makes Greenlight different is what they want to do with the CO2 after they've captured it. Instead of storing it permanently, Greenlight is capturing CO2 to sell to companies making things like sustainable aviation fuel or e-methanol for shipping.
15: So we give them either green CO2 and green hydrogen and green oxygen, or we give them green CO, which is carbon monoxide or green hydrogen. But essentially, we just give them the pure molecules, the pure product.
9: Wow, I'd never heard of this before. Sam.
4: Did you even know there was a market for such a thing?
9: I had no idea. I'm still having a little bit of trouble getting my head around it. Because let me just rephrase it again, what he just said. That they're essentially capturing CO2 and repurposing it so that it can be used to fly airplanes, for example.
4: Yes, and It took me a second to get my head around this equation as well. But basically, this is a carbon neutral process because they're taking that CO2 out of the air, but then they're re-emitting it. So there's no additional CO2 going into the air.
9: Okay.
4: Does that make sense?
9: I think it does. I think I've got it now. So it's it doesn't solve the historic emissions, right?
4: No, it doesn't solve historic emissions at all.
9: It just stops things from getting worse.
4: Exactly.
9: Okay. Yeah, but still, I mean, it's worth investing in that technology as well, I guess, if it's scalable, right?
4: Yeah, and I mean, when it comes to things like aviation fuel or shipping, these sorts of fuels are hard to replace.
9: Okay, so Sam, again, bottom line, just, you know, how profitable and scalable is this?
4: So I think the difference between this and Climeworks is Climeworks is depending on companies or individuals just having the goodwill to choose to voluntarily take their emissions out of the air and pay for that. This process, however, is selling a product to companies who want these more sustainable fuels. Now, that might still rely on regulations for things like sustainable aviation fuel and e-methanol. But as we're seeing with different geopolitical developments in the world, this might be something these companies want to buy regardless of their environmental concerns. Mm.
15: There's another angle to it, which is the resilience angle. And that's what we're doing together with Rheinmetall, Ineratec and Sunfire and a few others, is to build small-scale off-grid fuel productions in Europe to essentially provide fuels into defense equipment, where you're not dependent on Russian or oil now coming from the Middle East, which is obviously blocked because of the Strait of Hormuz.
9: I mean, with all that's been going on with airlines responding to the fuel crisis lately, Lufthansa and Germany cancelling lots of flights. So maybe this, you know, what Florian mentioned, this could help, right?
4: Yeah, and actually they're even working with Lufthansa and its subsidiary Eurowings to supply this feedstock for sustainable aviation fuel. And they're doing that for about 60 flights between Mallorca in Spain and Dusseldorf here in Germany.
9: Okay. Well, it's a start, I guess, right?
4: Absolutely, yeah.
9: But I mean, without putting too much stock on what startups say, you know, about their own business, where does Florian see this going?
4: So he thinks that because of this energy independence, as well as the environmental angle, that companies are willing to buy these products.
15: It's not like a nuclear power plant, which needs 15 years of building with many components. Ours is quite simple. Technically, it, you know, maybe not just like solar, but a little bit like wind energy, where it should just scale over time and it should be simple enough to build anywhere.
9: So Sam, now, the question I've been asking myself all along is this a technology we should be investing more in? Or is it something where we say, okay, if it's about, you know, saving the climate, it's not worth pursuing this anymore, we should pull the plug now and the money's better spent elsewhere?
4: I think what these examples show are a couple things. First of all, there needs to be a business case there really driving this, because there isn't regulation driving the need for this yet. From a few of the experts I spoke to, the reality is that the investments in carbon dioxide removal are pretty small compared to, say, investments in renewables. So I think we have to kind of put that in context as well. But I would say one big conclusion is we should not be depending on this to absolve us of those climate sins, of fixing climate change. And I think these companies would tell you that themselves, too. So it shouldn't be looked at as a big climate solution. It should be looked at as a very small piece of many other solutions that we're going to need to get there.
9: Next week, Sam, you're with us again, taking us to Norway, where a project led by a bunch of fossil fuel companies and the Norwegian government is burying much larger amounts of CO2 under the North Sea. And they've even got a faithful companion to help in the endeavor.
4: Oh my gosh, that is a robot dog. You were not joking.
16: Yeah, no, I was not. We are testing out a robotic dog for inspection.
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16: Yeah.
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9: You really won't want to miss that. 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
0: Good morning, it's 11:59. 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
14: Desperate times, my friends, call for desperate measures. Aura was in college when something mysterious happened. She was at her computer, editing.
27: And I was editing, looking at this computer, and my eyesight started to go blurry. And I just, like, couldn't really see the computer that well. And I was like, I need to stop. I can't really see anymore. And I was walking home, and, like, everything's just blurry.
14: An eye doctor examined her, said there was nothing wrong with her eyes to cause the blurriness.
27: And then... oh, I remember I had weird heart palpitations. So I went to the doctor to get an EKG, and they were like, you seem fine, maybe you're just in love.
14: Pause on that. That was really a thing that happened to you? You showed up with medical symptoms, and they said, maybe you're in love?
27: Yeah.
14: She was actually falling in love, but she did not think that explained the heart palpitations. She was starting to get the feeling that people were not taking her seriously, and things were getting worse.
27: It just feels like everything in my body is breaking in a weird way. Terrible fatigue, horrible brain fog, and this feeling in the left side of my brain. Just like, the best way I can describe it is I feel like an ice cream scoop has been taken out of my head.
14: Symptoms like that come and go for 2 years. She's exhausted but can't sleep. Pressure headaches. It's hard to think. This derails her life. She's always taking time off from work or showing up late in the day. Can't be on the computer for too long, which limits what jobs she can get. She's going to the doctor all the time. She's too tired to go out with friends at night. Remember, she's in her 20s. A tip on Reddit, of course, Reddit, leads her to believe that she may have Lyme disease, even though she'd already been tested for Lyme disease and it came up negative, no Lyme. A different doctor now tests her again, and this time she tests positive for Lyme. So the doctor prescribes the standard treatment for Lyme, doxycycline, this antibiotic. Doesn't work for her. Then she spends 2 years on other antibiotics and other drugs. Those fail too. Maybe, it's possible, this is because she didn't really have Lyme disease. That second test she took for Lyme was not an FDA-approved test. This is the nightmarish world of Lyme, this whole debate over who really has it and who just has symptoms. From Maura's point of view, the question was moot. She had the symptoms. She wanted them gone. Regular doctors weren't doing it. So she started looking at all the other treatments that people try for these symptoms. And there are a lot of them. She does sessions in a hyperbaric chamber. Gets inside an infrared sauna.
27: I tried this, like, elimination diet where all I could eat was, like, grapefruit and goat cheese. I tried, like, a very intense regimen of Chinese herbs. Mm-hmm. But at every turn, you're like, am I being preyed upon? I'm spending so much money.
14: And this drags on for years. She's floating in this unpleasant vortex in interstellar medical space where nobody's got answers. Things get so bad that she leaves her job in the middle of her contract because it was too hard to make it through the day. She moves from New York to the Arizona desert, thinking that might help. And now it's 5 years since her symptoms first appeared.
27: I was just looking down this road that looked really bleak.
14: It was at this point that Aura's mom heard about somebody in Aura's situation who supposedly got cured and sent Aura to that doctor. And he suggested a treatment where he was going to put a common product. This is something you get at any drugstore for cheap, into her veins with an IV. I am not going to tell you what this product is because this is so unproven. The Centers for Disease Control has said there is no evidence that this works. In fact, this is a toxin. It would do equal damage to healthy and diseased cells. The Infectious Diseases Society of America has warned against trying this, because the dangers outweigh these utterly unproven benefits. But this doctor?
27: He thought that would cure it, but he seems very confident. And his explanation for why I hadn't heard of this before was because it's so accessible and so cheap and so affordable, Big Pharma doesn't want you to have it.
14: Now, when someone says an argument like that to you, are you the kind of person who's like, yes, I'm in because I hate Big Pharma? Or are you the kind of person who's like, I don't know, that's what crazy people say?
27: I'm both. It's like... so I'm always open, but I'm also very aware of how crazy it sounds.
14: It did sound crazy to you.
27: Yeah, I think anytime like a medical doctor is telling you something that sounds like a conspiracy theory, it's warrant for concern.
14: Yeah.
27: But at this point, I'm like, I mean, I can't think clearly. I'm so tired. I'm so eager to move on with my life that I'm really feeling like willing to try anything. And I think I didn't do as much research as one might imagine. I did more research than her.
14: This is Ira's little sister, Aviva, joining the interview. And the way I heard about this story is that Aviva works here at the radio show, Aviva de Kornfeld. She'd watched her sister suffer for years and worried about her. But this treatment?
1: I was very scared. I mean, I was really fixated on this article that I sent her about this woman who had died, who did the IV, and then within 36 hours was dead. And I thought, doesn't seem worth it.
14: It's true. The danger of this particular treatment is that it might kill you. With, again, no solid studies showing that it works. And when you showed that to her, what did she say?
1: She was freaked out by it, obviously, but was just kind of like, the current state and how I feel also isn't sustainable. My preference would be to have a sister who is sick and alive rather than a dead sister.
27: It's like, you preferred to have a sister who was sick and alive than one who was dead. And it's like, not to be overly dramatic, like I certainly didn't want to die, but I was like, I don't want to be the sister who's sick and alive. Like, this really sucks. Like, it was just like reaching a point of like, this is not a way to really live.
14: Yeah.
27: If there was a chance it could work, I wanted to try it.
14: This is like a Hail Mary pass.
27: Yeah. Total Hail Mary.
14: So, fully knowing that this could kill her, she got the IVs, four of them, over a few weeks. And this is not really the result I would have predicted. Her symptoms went away. The ice cream scoop in her head, the brain fog, the fatigue, the achiness, all of it. Maybe the IV treatment had something to do with this. Maybe it didn't. I've now spoken with three Lyme experts and researchers who could not explain this result. They said this is the kind of thing that you would want to do a proper scientific study on. Because the world is filled with things that seem to work in one isolated case and then really don't prove out. I also managed to reach Ora's doctor. And the one thing that he said to me in an email was that he was convinced that it was not the IV that ended her symptoms, but one of the other things that he tried with her. He'd given her other supplements and pills. And then he ghosted me without saying what that thing was that he thought worked. Wouldn't reply to repeated emails and texts. And Ora, when she looks back on it now, she thinks it's kind of nuts. Like, she's glad she was cured, for sure. But to be that desperate, that you feel like you have no other choice, so you throw everything you have into something that not only seems unlikely to succeed, sometimes is genuinely terrifying. That is not a place anybody ever wants to be. Like this IV treatment.
27: Like, it doesn't seem like a good idea. You can't look back on it and be like, well, given the information we had at the time, we made the best decision we could. It's like, no, that was a bad idea. And so if it turns out bad, then it's like, you have no one to blame but yourself. But if it turns out good, and I guess that's what the Hail Mary is like a bad idea that has the potential to work.
14: Well, today on our program, people in bad situations, with no other options, going for crazy long shots they hope against hope are going to fix the impossible situations they found themselves in. Our entire episode today, my friends, happens in the fourth quarter, seconds left in the game, after coming from 29 points behind, far, far from the basket, throwing a ball that really looks like it's going to be short. When does that ever work out? From WBEZ Chicago, it's This American Life. I'm Ira Glass. Stay with us.
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14: This American Life, Act 1, 12 weeks notice. So some jobs, the entire premise of the job is that every day you're going to go up against impossible odds on a mission that is probably not going to succeed. And then you have to go to work, throw yourself into it, try to make it happen, day after day. There's a new series by our co-workers at Serial about people like that. It's about defense attorneys who work with death row inmates. And so they allowed us to pull a few scenes from the first two episodes to play for you here so you can get a sense of this. We'll start at the top of the show. Here's how they open the series. Marie Shamov of the Marshall Project is the host.
3: In the fall of 2024, a criminal defense lawyer got the kind of phone call that most lawyers can only dream about. It concerned a client of his, a guy named David Wood, one of Texas's most notorious serial killers. He was sitting on death row, months away from his execution.
7: I would like to discuss with you something about David Wood. Why, I don't condone what has happened in that case. The fact is, I don't like
3: the man on the phone, George Hall, thought something corrupt had gone down in David Wood's trial. It had happened more than 30 years ago, but for 30 years he'd said nothing, mostly because he was afraid to. For those 30 years, he'd been on parole. He worried if he aggravated the authorities, they might find some way to send him back to prison. But now his parole had ended, and George Hall was ready to tell his story, which he'd eventually put into a sworn declaration. That story goes like this. Back in the late 80s, George Hall and David Wood were locked up together at the Eastham Unit in Texas. George Hall was in for murder. David Wood was in for rape. They weren't particularly close. David Wood was quiet, didn't talk much. But when he did, George says, it was mainly to complain about how the police in his hometown of El Paso were harassing him, investigating him for a series of murders.
8: Basically, what he said was El Paso was trying to pin it on him.
3: David Wood insisted he had nothing to do with those murders. George thought maybe he didn't, maybe he did. Either way, he didn't really care. Eventually, George and David Wood were separated, moved to different facilities hundreds of miles apart. One day, George says he's in the prison library, ready to go to lunch, when two officers come in and tell him to pack his stuff.
8: I said, well, where am I going? They wouldn't tell me. So next thing I know, I'm on a bus ride down to El Paso.
3: A few hours later, George finds himself in a holding cell in the El Paso County Jail. Two other guys join him in there. George recognizes them both as guys who had celled with David Wood. And one of them says to the group, they have an opportunity. They can all get money, maybe, or less prison time. All they have to do is snitch on David Wood. Soon enough, they're escorted out of the cell and into a car. And George says that's when the cops start rolling out the red carpet.
8: They give us the tour up scenic drive up the mountainside, look across the Rio Grande, look into old Mexico and this and that.
3: George says they're taken to a hamburger joint for lunch and then, ultimately, to a police station. The guys are offered coffee, snacks, cigarettes, and then they're ushered into a room with detectives.
8: Of course, they got files everywhere. They got David Woods' name plastered all over the thing. They got arrows and lines going to this, dates wrote down. Files are sitting there. They start handing us files. Look at this. We got this on him. We got this on him. He did this. We know this. And going through all facts and stuff, they're this narrative-driven and you're reading what they got. And then after that, they go, you know anything? Well, I don't know a goddamn thing. All they had to do is ask me at the prison unit. I was mad about it.
3: As for the other two guys,
8: they go back. They're talking to each other, but it's in real low tone. And they basically don't even want to talk to me about nothing. So I knew to myself right then and there, they're going to say whatever they want them to say.
3: They're going to tell the police that David Wood confessed to multiple murders. But George is sure these guys don't actually know anything about David Wood. He would have heard about it already. Plus, he knows they're not above lying. Eventually, David Wood does go on trial for the murders. George is never called to testify, but the two other guys become the stars.

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4: This is Hidden Brain. I'm Shankar Vedantam. When psychologist Amit Kumar was in graduate school, he became close friends with another student. We're going to call her Jen.
5: We used to spend a lot of time together and, you know, those late night conversations, sometimes they're about work, sometimes they're about life. When you're a social psychologist, those conversations kind of blend together.

0: and what's true, we slide, almost without noticing, back into superstition and darkness. Have we slid back into an era of superstition and darkness? I'd like to think that we haven't yet, at least not too much. And the human animal does continue to accomplish wonderful things, but we also routinely exercise stupidity and cruelty. When I look back at the life of Richard Feynman, what I most admire him for are simply the things he stood for and what he stood against. He stood for the indelible power of curiosity. He stood for the need to work very hard to distinguish between truth and hunch. And maybe because of what he learned from his father, the uniform salesman, he stood for ignoring the uniform, the epaulets, the titles. What mattered to him were first principles, not status. And what did Feynman stand against? He stood against people bowing to experts without reason. He stood against people positioning themselves as experts without justification. His biggest fear may have been authoritarianism. An authoritarian represents everything Feynman disdained, and he has the power to stamp out everything Feynman loved. And what he loved most of all, I believe, is that every one of us is given the opportunity to try to understand the natural world and ourselves on a deep level, if we are so inclined. That was his thrill. That was his gift. And for me, that's his legacy. I don't think I would have ever thought of starting a show like Freakonomics Radio more than a decade ago if it weren't for Richard Feynman. So for that, I thank him. And I thank you for listening. On the day we visited the Esalen Institute with Ralph Layton and the Three Graces, we were pulling out of the parking lot at the end of the day when Ralph Layton came running after us, waving his phone. He wanted to send us one more recording.
1: This is Ralph Layton. I'm at Esalen on September 26th, 2023, with the Freakonomics Radio crew. I'm out here at the edge of the world, and it makes me think of Richard Feynman being here, looking out on the ocean. And I'd like to read a poem that he wrote about that. He says, "For instance, I stand at the seashore alone and start to think. There are rushing waves, mountains of molecules, each minding its own business, trillions apart, yet forming white surf in unison. Ages on ages, before any eyes could see, year after year, thunderously pounding the shore as now. For whom? For what? On a dead planet with no life to entertain. Out of the cradle, onto dry land, here it is, standing. Atoms with consciousness, matter with curiosity. Stands at the sea, wonders at wondering, I, a universe of atoms, an atom in the universe."
0: And thus concludes our series, The Curious, Brilliant, Vanishing Mr. Feynman. I hope you enjoyed it. After the break, we ask CNN's Fareed Zakaria about predictions past and future. I'm Stephen Dubner. This is Freakonomics Radio. We will be right back.
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3: 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For the rest of this afternoon, more clouds, a shower, chances continue in northern New Hampshire. Drier, brighter conditions farther south, slight chance of showers in the south, though. Windy gusts up to 30 miles per hour this afternoon, with highs today from upper 60s in the north, upper 70s south, and along the seacoast. 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
0: Let me just say this up front. Predicting the future is hard. We once made an episode called The Folly of Prediction, episode number 41, if you want to hunt it down. The findings were clear. Most of us are much worse than we think at making predictions, and we're also much more confident than we ought to be. But that doesn't stop us from trying. Look at the huge success of prediction markets like Kalshi and Polymarket. We are always dying to know what might happen next. I am not immune from this desire. You probably aren't either. One particular temptation is geopolitics. It is so complex and dynamic and important that it's hard to hold yourself back, even if you know that your prediction is, at best, an educated guess. So you might as well get your geopolitical predictions from someone who is extremely educated in these matters. Someone like this.
7: Fareed Zakaria. I work at CNN and write a column for The Washington Post and write books.
0: Zakaria is a foreign policy stud, a political scientist by training, a journalist by vocation, and a longtime member of the Council on Foreign Relations, which is why we are having him on the show today for a third time. His last appearance was just after Donald Trump had been reelected to the presidency, but before Trump took office. You did make some predictions last time you came on the show.
7: Uh-oh.
0: The second Trump administration, you said, it's not going to be as bad as people think. This is a country with a lot of checks and balances. You have institutions, you have bureaucracies, you have laws, you have rules. These all can't just be willy-nilly dispensed with.
7: Yeah, I'd say I was basically wrong.
0: This conversation with Fareed Zakaria was recorded on May 20th. The U.S. and Iran have since reached a preliminary peace agreement, paving the way to end the conflict and reopen the Strait of Hormuz. But the deal appears fragile, its future very much in flux. While it all plays out, we will focus on some of the larger forces at work. I started the conversation by asking Zakaria how the second Trump presidency has compared to his earlier expectations.
7: Dramatically different, mainly because the first term and the second term have been so different. We can see in retrospect that Trump didn't expect to win the first time around, got into office in a hurry, was somewhat nervous about the idea of governing, and in a way delegated authority to a series of people. And all these people, it turns out, act as great constraints on Trump. So Gary Cohen tells us that twice, I think Trump wanted to do what he did with Liberation Day tariffs, and Cohen persuaded him not to. Jim Mattis has pointed out that Trump said he wanted to attack Iran, and Mattis said that's a really dumb idea and explained why. So I think what happened is for Trump, two things. One, it turned out for him, all these people were disloyal in the end because they distanced themselves or even denounced him after January 6th, and personal loyalty is absolutely pivotal for Trump. But the second is, I think he came to realize that's not how he likes to work. That's not how he likes to run things. You know, after all, he ran a small real estate company where he made all the decisions. There were no layers of bureaucracy. There was no institutionalizing. And that's much more what he likes. So If you look at the second term, it's all diehard loyalists, people who are slavishly loyal and obedient to him, no matter what they are asked to do. He just likes to wing it, do it on his own, be impulsive.
0: Fareed Zakaria's most recent book is called Age of Revolutions, Progress and Backlash from 1600 to the Present. So he takes a long view of geopolitics. I asked him to summarize U.S. foreign policy over recent history and what it will take to break some bad foreign policy habits.
7: The U.S. has to find a way to transform, amend, reform, and stabilize the international order that it created after 1945. I think what people forget is that the international order we created after 1945 is pretty much unique. It's the first time in human history that you have had this 80-year period with no great power wars, where you have allowed a single open international system economically to flourish and expand as communism finally collapsed. It has allowed poor countries to grow on a scale that they've never been able to grow before. It has allowed for the introduction of concerns about human rights. It's allowed for the introduction of foreign aid, all these things which really were never part and parcel of the international system before. So I think it's a pretty unusual, extraordinary international arrangement that Franklin Roosevelt conceived, Harry Truman and Eisenhower built. What we have to understand, however, is it's been 80 years. There's been a lot of change. Other countries want to be more involved. They want to be more powerful. It has to have that ability, that flexibility. But we shouldn't be trying to do what Trump is trying to do, which is basically abandon it and let it collapse. Because what will follow will be most likely the law of the jungle, which is what you've had for most of human history. So I would say that the intelligent reform, amendment, and repair of this international system so that it makes sense for other countries. Now, by the way, it does, right? China, for all its desire to, quote unquote, replace the United States, has grown rich and powerful under this very international system. And it is aware of that, which is why it is not trying to tear it down. It's actually the second largest supporter of the United Nations now, right? Which is amazing when you think about where Mao's China was only 40 years ago. It was a rogue revolutionary power. So what we need to do is to make sure that we stabilize a system that has been profoundly good for the United States, made us the pivot of the world, but also been very good for others.
0: Do you think nationalism on average is beating out globalization at the moment, or it's just interrupted it?
7: Oh, not at all. I think that the reports of the death of globalization are vastly exaggerated. Look at it this way. So Trump has, as a result of his nationalism, taken the United States and gone from being the most free trade country in the advanced industrial world to the most protectionist country in the advanced industrial world. We now have the highest tariffs of any advanced industrial country. However, if you look at the rest of the world, what they are doing is more free trade, not less. The European Union's response to Trump tariffs was to lower tariffs between Europe and Latin America, lower tariffs between Europe and India. Canada's response to American protectionism has been to lower the tariffs between China and Canada, between Europe and Canada, between India and Canada. Some of these deals haven't been finalized. But what you see is the rest of the world trying to kind of re-globalize in a different way. Some of them are being wary of too much dependence on China. But what do they do when they think they're too dependent on China? They go to Vietnam, India, Mexico. Last I checked, those were still foreign countries, right? So it's a very interesting re-globalization. And if you look at the strength of the global economy, the ability to withstand COVID, the ability to withstand this oil shock, which is the largest energy shock in the history of the world, it is because of globalization. It's because you can shift sources of production so easily. So I think you're seeing actually the resilience of globalization these days.
0: Are you surprised the oil shock hasn't been even steeper than it's been?
7: Yes. And I think part of it is that markets are very sanguine, and maybe they will be right, but maybe they will be wrong. There was a lot of things people were able to do to quickly compensate for the loss of oil coming out of the Gulf. There was a lot of slack in the market. There was a lot of oil out there in supplies in various ways. That's all running short.
0: The U.S. has been producing a lot more oil and gas over the last 10, 12, 15 years generally, but the export numbers from the U.S. in the last couple months have just spiked through the roof, yes?
7: And that's the globalization. That is when you can't get your oil out of the Middle East, there are other places you can get it. The US, Venezuela, Nigeria, and that's all very real. But it's important to understand the fact that we produce oil means we don't have a shortage of oil, but the price is a global price. So we and the average American suffers as much the increase in price of oil as anybody else. The people who benefit are four American companies. I'm exaggerating, maybe 40 American companies, but the oil producers. But the fact that Exxon is making more money doesn't mean that the average American is doing better.
0: Can you explain why our federal government allows sitting politicians to freely trade stocks in companies over whom they have obvious influence and non-public information?
7: It's insane. The broader point to make is most people don't realize this. We have the oldest constitutional system in the world, and that's a glory, and we are going to celebrate the Declaration of Independence. It's 250th birthday, but it's also 250 years old, and it's an ancient Tudor polity and a constitutional arrangement. And it has many, many gaps and many, many weak spots. One of them, for example, is in most Western democracies today, the investigative judicial function, the Department of Justice, is set apart from and independent of the prime minister or president. Whereas in the American system, the attorney general is appointed by and serves at the pleasure of the president. That's not true in almost every European country. And so we have things like that. And one of these is, we don't have enough laws that are kind of anti-corruption laws in various forms. But the whole nature of our system allows for this kind of institutionalized corruption. Look at the president's stock account, which is mind-boggling. I mean, he's 3,700 trades. And in his case, it's so naked again that he literally will go visit a company, buy its stock, and then put out a tweet saying, this is a hot company, and putting the stock market ticker of the company there.
0: Putting Trump aside for a moment, do you feel the U.S. is in, let's call it, a secular decline?
7: No, I think that the astonishing thing about the United States, and I often try to explain this to my European friends, is it's a country of enormous variety, variation. It's a ragged country, by which I mean, yes, the subways look dirty and the highways look like they've got too many potholes on them. And yes, we have no high-speed rail. And yet, look at the AI, look at the technology companies in general, look at the cutting edge of biotech, look at pharma. The U.S. is at the same time the most advanced country in the world by far and the country with the worst infant mortality statistics in the developed world. You have to be able to understand that contradiction. The simplest number I can give you is the U.S.'s percentage share of world GDP in 1980, when Ronald Reagan was inaugurated, was 25%. Since then, you have had the massive rise of the rest, as I call it, the emerging markets. China gone from essentially 0% of global GDP to 15% roughly. India has gone to, I think, 3 or 4%. All this massive shift in power. Do you know what the U.S.'s percentage share of world GDP today is?
0: I'm guessing 25%.
7: 25%. We have managed to maintain our market share. And the reason is, there are enormous parts of the U.S. that are incredibly productive. And in general, we are a much more supple, flexible economy. The things that Trump often rails against, the fact that we have let manufacturing decline so that we could let services and technology and all that boom, that's the flip side. But as a result, the U.S. is astonishingly productive, astonishingly advanced in many areas. It does, however, have that feature that there are many measures by which it is among the worst, if not the worst, in the advanced industrial world.
0: So considering there's been so much chaos, considering there's been so much, let's call it, anti-democratic action at the federal level, considering that Trump and his family administration have self-dealt a lot, you still say the U.S. isn't in secular decline. Walk me through, in your mind, not the fantasy version that you would like to happen, perhaps, but the real version that you think will happen politically for this country.
7: I can't give you a pure prediction because so much of it depends on what human beings do. There's human agency here. So I'll give you what is my hopeful prediction, but not entirely divorced from reality. So Trump's very unpopular, which tells you that probably he will lose the midterms or there will be some setback. And probably I would again, this is hopeful prediction, probably MAGA does not get reelected in 2028. And there is some kind of pendulum swing away from it. And I think a lot depends on how big it is, because that will determine how much people interpret it as a repudiation of MAGA.
0: On the other hand, the Democratic Party is not winning any approval rating wars either.
7: No, it isn't. But on the generic ballot, it's doing much better. It's leading by a lot. So let's assume that there is some repudiation which allows for some tightening of ethics laws. One of the things we've realized is there's just too much leeway in the executive power for corruption and abuse of authority, and that probably, as with post-Watergate reforms, you need another round of these reforms. Meanwhile, the U.S. economy continues to do what it's doing very well. I think China, while very powerful and extraordinarily impressive, has its own problems. It has demographic collapse. It has huge debt problems. There is too much government direction of the economy, which will have its own shortfalls. So you look at that and you say, who's the competition, right? Japan is in total demographic decline. Europe is turned into a museum. India is still too small to be a viable competitor. So the U.S. remains the least dirty shirt in the laundry pile. And I think we continue in exactly this kind of chaotic fashion. John Kenneth Galbraith said in The Affluent Society, which was published in the early 1960s, I think, he said the mark of the United States is private affluence and public squalor. And you know what? I mean, if it was true in the early 1960s, maybe people are hoping for a transformation, but we'll always be this ragged, uneven country. But I don't see a collapse. I think that for that to happen, you'd need a lot more to go a lot worse.
0: Galbraith was not just a well-regarded economist, he was also one of the most realistic, especially when it came to predicting the future. The only function of economic forecasting, he once said, is to make astrology look respectable. I'm Stephen Dubner. This is Freakonomics Radio. We will be right back to finish up our conversation with Fareed Zakaria.
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3: For tonight, it'll be part mostly cloudy in northern New Hampshire, partly cloudy in southern areas and the seacoast, and turning mostly clear in the south overnight. Overnight lows from upper 40s north, mid-50s south, upper 50s along the seacoast. This is NHPR.
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0: Let's talk about American electoral politics for just 1 minute. It doesn't take a lot to be dissatisfied with the current electoral political system in the U.S. So there have been many, many, many versions of gentle reform. What about a more radical reform? What do you think of the ancient Athenian model of sortition, which is a form of democracy with representatives chosen by lottery? This is how we choose our jurors today. I've always thought of this idea as a crazy old idea, like how would that possibly work? But I actually sat on a jury recently, Fareed, and I was really moved and impressed with how 12 people who didn't know each other and probably wouldn't spend any time together outside of the jury room came together with a common cause, and they weren't specialists. They weren't chosen for their expertise in any area that the jury was engaging in. They were just chosen because they happened to live in a place where they were required to serve jury duty. And the idea being that rather than electing people who managed to win an election because of their personality or money or background, you're choosing actual representatives. I know that sounds crazy, probably even to a political scientist like you, but I'm curious to know what you think of it.
7: No, I'm actually a big supporter of the idea theoretically, and I'll tell you why. It solves one of the core existential problems of political science or of governance, which is the people who want to exercise power over you are by definition broken people.
0: The ones you don't want exercising power. Yeah. Same for co-op boards, by the way, in New York City. Now, let's assume that that radical a change will never happen. Are there pieces of that idea that you see as possible amendments to the way that we run our elections now?
7: I think the primary system is frankly a very bad idea. It is unique to America. Most people don't realize this. You're going to give the people the choice at the election, but the party itself should be able to make its own internal choice as to who it wants to choose. And the problem with leaving it to democracy, as the primary process does, is that in those kind of democratic contests, 80% of people don't participate. So you're getting the rule of the most fanatical, most obsessed, most ideological, often richest members of the public, totally non-representative. And if you think about what the old system was, that is often caricatured, the people call it the smoke-filled rooms, right? Which is the ultimate negative thing you can say nowadays, is to imply that there were cigarettes involved anywhere.
0: I think they were cigars. It's okay.
7: And what were these smoke-filled rooms? They were filled with mayors and aldermen and senators and congressmen and governors. In other words, the people who chose the candidates were themselves elected officials who had a lot of experience getting elected by the general public, not just by the Democrats, not just by the Republicans, but in general elections. And so they had a tendency to try to find viable candidates for the center. Now, when you have the extreme fringe on the left and the extreme fringe on the right choosing through a primary system, and when you have social media, so if the primary voter is 10% of the Republican Party or 10% of the Democratic Party and the most extreme, the people active on Twitter are 10% of that 10%. It's the most crazy people sitting in their mom's basements firing away angry tweets. So the whole system is geared towards the extreme rather than the center. I would abolish the primary system entirely. I would do something about money in politics, and I would end redistricting. And I think that those three things are all perfectly within the realm of possibility.
0: Economists now have enough data to measure a lot of the downstream effects of Brexit for Britain, and they're not very good, as you could imagine, but rather than being just political conversation, they're actually empirical arguments. And those same economists say that when you look at the Trump presidency and what it's doing to our standing in the global economy, that it's going to take a while. It's going to take 5 or 10 years before the effects can at least be fully measured the way that the Brexit effects have been measured. When that time comes, what do you think those effects look like?
7: So I think it's going to be not nearly as bad as Brexit. The U.S. economy is much stronger, more resilient. First of all, most important thing to remember, we are not a trading economy. One of the reasons that Trump's crazy tariffs, and I'm totally opposed to them, one of the reasons they haven't had that much negative effect on the U.S. economy is the American economy is a domestic economy. So the second piece is the Trump administration has been very pro-business in a regulatory sense. And I think that the left tends to forget how important that is. There's a huge boost to businesses to be able to depreciate plant and machinery and investments fast. It's a huge boon to business to have licenses happen fast, for the SEC to take its foot off the brake as much as it has. Now, there are dangers, obviously. Things can blow up. But for the most part, if you just look at something like housing, right? Why is it that Texas is able to both build many, many, many more houses, but also build much more green technology than New York or California? It's because it has a lower regulatory burden and a faster regulatory process. The thing I worry about, the ticking time bomb for the United States, is Trump has turned out to be somebody who, like many Republicans before him, talks a good game about the debt and deficit when he's campaigning and actually runs it up massively when in office. We are now running deficits that are in the 6-7% of GDP, and it's going to go up to 8 and 9 as the baby boomers retire. We've only run these kinds of deficits during World War II. I mean, it was really 1942, 43, 44, maybe 3 years. So we have never seen this kind of spending.
0: There was that one short spike during COVID spending. That was like World War II spending, but briefly.
7: Exactly. But then that spending came down very fast. And I worry that it's happening at the very same time that we have been abusing the power of the dollar at a time when the Chinese are trying to figure out, can they make the renminbi more of a reserve currency? The Europeans are asking themselves, can we find an alternative to the SWIFT payment system so the US can't impose these secondary sanctions on us at the time that crypto is and stable coins may become some kind of a challenge. So you're running these crazy deficits that require the rest of the world to buy enormous amounts of your debt. And yet you're making it so that your currency may not be as secure. And I don't think it's going to be replaced anytime soon. But we don't have that much experience with these things. Is it possible that the dollar is not replaced, but there's some competition that comes from a combination of those things, the renminbi, stablecoin, things like that? Who knows? It's a very dangerous bet to assume that everybody else is going to fumble and stumble and we will be able to run deficits of the kind that no superpower has ever run.
0: How can you best explain why the U.S. economy has remained so dominant and dynamic for such a long time?
7: I think there are three broad factors. One is enormous natural advantages. The United States geographically is built to be rich, by which I mean it has the most fertile agricultural land in the world, but that agricultural land sits right next to these extraordinary navigable waterways, the Mississippi River, the St. Lawrence River system. When you look at the coastline of the United States, it has, I believe, 3 of the best deep water ports in the world. There's extraordinary forests, there's extraordinary natural resources, oil. I think that's one bucket. The second is we have, broadly speaking, the most market-friendly system of any large economy. Probably Singapore and Switzerland are better, but of any large economy which tends to have a political tendency toward a certain kind of statism and anti-market forces, we are probably the best. And I think the third is immigration, because what immigration does is it gives you, and I mean historic immigration over the last 250 years, it gives you people who have an insatiable drive for success. I often, when talking to businessmen, when I make the point about immigration, I tell them all, you've all been incredibly successful. Now, let me ask you, put up your hands, those of you who think your children are as driven to succeed as you are. I have literally never had a hand go up. And the reason is children rationally react to the circumstances that they are in. The poor person in Mexico who's crossing the Mexican border on pain of death so that they can come and wash your dishes, that person has drive. And we've had that for 250 years.
0: You talk about selection bias. Those are people who wanted to be somewhere more than the others around them or found a way to get there.
7: Exactly. And then the high-end part is the particularly dramatic part. We think that America's lead in the sciences is some kind of natural God-given thing. Well, it happened, if you think about it historically, it's a very unusual recent thing. In 1933, Germany had won more Nobel Prizes in science than Britain and the United States put together. But what happens after 33 is Europe gets consumed in the conflagration of World War II. All the smart Europeans, particularly the smart European Jews, who are an absolutely central part of the scientific revolution in Europe, move to the United States. And the state in the U.S. after World War II starts funding science on a massive scale inspired by the Manhattan Project. Those were all completely unusual circumstances, and that's what produced the U.S. dominance. And by the way, you might notice all three of those forces are waning. We now have a real competitor in China in the way that we didn't because Europe had been destroyed. We don't have the exodus of Jews, and if you can add to it, the Indians and the Chinese in the 60s and 70s, that is slowing because of the immigration crackdowns. And finally, the government is cutting spending on basic science. So that's a part that in the long term, that worries me a lot.
0: Last question. Tell me something, anything, that you, Fareed Zakaria, believed for a long time to be true, but realized that you were wrong? Something important that you changed your mind about?
7: Oh, probably the central one in terms of my worldview is I thought that as China liberalized its economy, it would liberalize its politics. And the reason I thought that is it's been true for every country in the world, really. One of the few iron laws of political science is that as countries become richer, not counting oil-rich states, once they get past $7,000 per capita GDP, they're almost all democracies. In fact, there's almost no case of democratic regression. Why did that happen? I think because two things. One, China is unusual in that it has a political system that is so, it's not a dictatorship in the conventional sense of the word. The Communist Party is so deeply infiltrated into the entire society. And secondly, human agency. The Chinese watched the collapse of the Soviet Union, and they said, we're not going to let this happen to us. Xi Jinping's absolutely clear in his writings and his speeches. He says that when the Soviet Union opened up its economy and opened up its political system, at the same time, what they ended up doing was causing chaos and a collapse. And so the implication is we'll open up our economic system, but carefully and in a modulated way, and we will not open up our political system. And so far, they've been able to pull it off.
0: You are the best political science professor I never had. I learn so much from you every time, and I really appreciate your taking the time. And I also appreciate the hours upon hours that you're spending reading and talking to people to have so much information to deliver. It's a great bounty for us, so thank you.
7: You're very kind, Stephen, and it's always a huge pleasure to come on the show.
0: That, again, was Fareed Zakaria. His CNN show is GPS, Global Public Square. We will be back next week with a new episode of Freakonomics Radio. Until then, take care of yourself. 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
3: 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I'm Dan Kogan. 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
8: I'm Rachel Barenbaum, and you're listening to Check This Out from New Hampshire Public Radio and the Penn Faulkner Foundation. Today, we're discussing a novel that starts with a computer game made in the 1980s and ripples across centuries. 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
21: As part of the research for this book, I actually downloaded an emulator onto my computer so I could pretend that I was using a 1983 Commodore 64 and taught myself a little bit of basic programming. But it is really about finding your way in the world and how to move from being an outsider to feeling like you belong.
8: Portia Alon and her debut novel, Homebound. And on our Book Biz segment, Rachel Cantor, founder and owner of Lovestruck Books in Cambridge, Massachusetts, we're going to talk about audiobooks. Are you part of the craze? Well, they are driving book sales like you wouldn't believe, and we're going to talk all about that on the Book Biz segment. Stay tuned. The news is next.
22: Live from NPR News in Washington, I'm Nora Rahm. Iran's military says it's closed the Strait of Hormuz to all maritime traffic. because the U.S. has failed to stop Israel's bombing campaign in Lebanon, as spelled out in the preliminary agreement signed by President Trump to end the war. At least 16 people were killed today by Israeli strikes. NPR's Carrie Kahn reports.
1: Iran cited Israel's ongoing killing and displacement in Lebanon as one reason for closing the vital strait, along with Israel's refusal to withdraw from Lebanon, where it is fighting Iranian-backed Hezbollah militants. Israel says it is defending itself. Hezbollah says Israel is trying to sabotage the fragile preliminary peace pact between the U.S. and Iran, which stipulates that hostilities on all fronts, including Lebanon, must cease. U.S. Central Command military, however, says the strait is open and says more than 50 ships have passed through on Saturday. On Fox News, Vice President J.D. Vance said U.S. envoys are in Switzerland ready for talks. Iran's foreign ministry says it is sending a delegation too. Carrie Kahn, NPR News, Tel Aviv.
22: Cuban lawmakers have approved sweeping reforms towards becoming a market economy in a bid to survive U.S. sanctions. The reforms would privatize a vast swath of the country's socialist economy. The BBC's Will Grant reports the U.S. State Department has dismissed the changes.
4: Under the measures, the private sector will play a far greater role in the economy. The state will step back from key sectors, including tourism and mining, and invite foreign direct investment, including from the Gulf states. On the question of whether Cuban Americans who had had properties and businesses expropriated by the Cuban Revolution could expect to get those assets back, the Deputy Foreign Trade and Investment Minister, Carlos Mendez, added that Cuba was open to reaching an agreement that is acceptable to all sides on the matter.
22: The BBC's Will Grant. The latest NPR PBS News Marist poll finds most Americans are unhappy with President Trump's handling of the economy, and some are holding off on summer travel, citing high costs. NPR's Elena Moore reports.
5: The poll found that a third of Americans believe gas prices are a major strain on their budgets. Plus, more than 2 in 10 say steep prices are the reason they won't be taking a summer vacation. Those feelings are less pronounced among Republicans, like Greg Votel, who lives in a popular vacation spot in Minnesota.
23: My buddy owns a resort. He's completely full. You look at the grocery store up here, you should see the plates. Nebraska, Iowa, Dakotas, Wisconsin, Illinois. I'd say business is good.
5: Votel is part of the more than 70% of GOP voters who say they approve of Trump's handling of the economy. Elena Moore, NPR News.
22: This is NPR News. The Ebola virus continues to spread in the Democratic Republic of Congo. Officials report more than 900 confirmed infections and at least 234 deaths. But officials say the actual toll may be much higher as health workers struggle to trace contacts and isolate suspected Ebola patients. Many people avoid going to the hospital at all, and the area of the epicenter has suffered after years of conflict and neglect. This particular strain of Ebola is fast-moving and has no approved treatment or vaccine. In men's soccer, two of the FIFA World Cup favorites are back in action this weekend. So are two of the newcomer nations to the tournament. NPR's William Jones reports.
24: Four-time World Cup winner Germany will play Ivory Coast after thumping newcomers Curaçao in their opening game. And for Curaçao, the Caribbean island nation, who played with real tenacity for much of that 7-1 loss to Germany, they'll be hoping for a change of fortune as they play Ecuador. On Sunday, European champion Spain will look to build some momentum to their World Cup campaign. They go up against Saudi Arabia. Spain has had to regroup after a surprise tie against World Cup newcomers Cape Verde. And for Cape Verde, who captivated global audiences with that stunning underdog performance, they'll now play Uruguay, who won the first ever World Cup some 96 years ago. William Jones, NPR News.
22: The U.S. men beat Australia 2-0 yesterday, winning two consecutive games at the World Cup for the first time since 1930. I'm Nora Rahm, NPR News, in Washington.
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8: I'm Rachel Barenbaum. 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I write novels, and on this show, I get to do one of my favorite things in the world, talk to other writers about their brand new books. And if you're like me and you get tired of seeing the same titles on every bestseller list, you are in the right place, because on this show, you'll hear from authors who aren't famous yet, but probably will be. Remember, you heard them here first. Today on my show, Portia Alon and her debut novel, Homebound. This is a novel that takes us from 1983 all the way forward to 2586 through a computer game. A story that explores the meaning of love and interconnectedness across time. Later in the hour, on our Book Biz segment, we'll talk to Rachel Cantor, founder and owner of Lovestruck Books in Cambridge, Massachusetts. We'll talk all about the rise of audiobooks and how they are driving book sales and creating even bigger fandoms. We're going to get started with Portia Alon, author of Homebound. Portia, welcome to Check This Out. I'm so excited to have you on the show.
0: I'm so excited to be here.
8: So your debut novel, Homebound, starts with a computer game called Homebound that is written in the 1980s. It's a game that travels all the way into very far future Earth. It's really a wild ride. Would you read the opening of the book to introduce us to your debut, Homebound?
0: Sure. So the character in the 1980s is named Bex, and she is 19 years old, and she is at university in Cincinnati. I love the way a computer program doesn't just describe something. It is the thing. Words between people, normal language, is like a glaze over the realness of action and being. A bubble, not something you can touch or count on. But code is the doing, is the thing. Words and syntax and rules creating their own world, their own existence. Everything the code needs is there, inside the computer. I tap this semester's pass key into the door on Baldwin Lab. I get access to the lab because I'm taking freshman computer syntax 101. Although it's a stupid class, I could do most of the assignments in my sleep. This is where I come, though, when I don't want to go home and face Sheila the mother, or when Veronica is busy with Jack.
8: That's Portia Alon reading from her debut, Homebound. Portia, thanks for introducing us to the book. So you start in 1983, and from there we go forward hundreds of years. Can you tell us what is the plot? What is the book about?
0: Sure. So Bex is in 1983. She's 19, and she's just lost her beloved uncle, sort of the one person in the world who really made her feel seen and cared for. And he's left her an unfinished computer game that she then decides to finish writing. And we jump forward to the 21st century, to UC Berkeley. We encounter a scientist who's working on sort of climate change technology, wrestling with issues of morality and capitalism and what do we owe to the world and our communities. And then we jump forward again to the 26th century, where we are riding along on a boat called Babylon, with a kind of prickly captain named Yesiko, who is attempting to save the life of her only crew member.
8: So we really see these three sort of different snippets. And then there's also a thread throughout that is sort of like a choose-your-own-adventure computer game. And we read our way through that, too. How do you describe what it's all really about? Like, what does it mean to you?
0: The book really started because I was trying to figure out some things for myself about loneliness and about how to feel more connected and grounded in the world. I would say that it is really about finding your way in the world and how to move from being an outsider to feeling like you belong or are a part of something bigger than yourself. And it's also very much about the power of story to connect us.
8: Right, because stories, there's a robot character, Chaya, who really is the holder and sort of guardian of stories throughout. And I loved that character. Can you talk about her role as the story keeper?
0: So Chaya is a robot who at some point in the narrative
21: ceases to be controlled by humans and so becomes kind of a collector of stories moving from community to community over the course of 400 years. And Haya's voice really just came to me as this sort of folkloric first person plural. And I was like, this is interesting. This is like, I'm curious about this sense of collective memory almost that happens in Haya, and how powerful that is in connecting us to the past, but also how lonely it can be to be the keeper of that collective memory.
2: Haya's really, for me, was such a fascinating character because Haya was built, constructed, right? But becomes, you know, their own person. And in a sense, right? And, you know, sort of evolves to have sort of their own consciousness and thoughts, but guards these stories and guards the people near them through the whole story. I was really drawn to Haya, which for me was strange because I'm not usually drawn to machines.
21: You're not the only one who said that to me, that Haya is their robot exception.
2: Really? Oh, that's so funny. Let's talk more about that. Why is Haya the robot exception?
21: I mean, I think because Haya's journey is really a very human journey of feeling one of one, of feeling disconnected and unsure, because Haya at various points is sort of learning how to be. Their sections end often with like, this is the self that learned shame or love or care. And so Haya is very much on a human journey of like, how do I be in existence, in connection with others.
2: Portia, will you read from Haya's perspective? Introduce us to her.
21: Sure. So this is from 2304, and it's tagged as 147 years since the villa. We had walked beside her mother, her grandmother, and her great-grandfather, and his mothers. Like her grandfather, whom we met as a small boy, the Miriam bore a dark red birthmark on her cheek. She carried a stone in her mouth to keep her tongue from drying. It had been that long since we had seen water. Slowly, she took the stone from her lips and placed it into a pocket. She bent and lowered her face to the lake. When she had drunk her fill, she began to survey the valley below. She read the coordinates and measurements over a radio to her colleagues. In the decades that followed the earthquake, water spilled the banks and wetted itself to the curves of the mountain, a river. And the river brought life to all that it touched. The valley fold of the mountains, like a pair of cupped hands, bloomed. Grasses rolled across the dirt and the roots knit the soil together. Those small jumping mountain gazelles nosed through the greenery, and on their heels came the mottled wild dogs who can survive anywhere, but love best the open hills, the chase, the sigh of sunset bedded down in tall grass. Rats and rabbits and moles followed, lured by all the fruited and seeded things that grew from the fecund leavings of the antelope. And birds and trees, so that in the cupped hands of the mountains arose a small paradise. The valley smelled of green, wet earth. What we saw in the wake of the earthquake awakened long dormant subroutines. We began to assess the concentrations of minerals, densities of soils, the impact of rain and grass and birds and even invisible bacteria and fungi transforming and being transformed. A phrase rose up from our coding, pivot event, an event or cascading series of events that precipitates a change in ecological balance or direction. The phrase felt like a hammer in our hands, waiting to be aimed at the world around us. And from our memory to came whispers of other stories.
2: So good. That's Portia Alon reading from her debut, Homebound. And that's from the perspective of Haya, who's a robot. And we see pieces of Haya throughout history. The book starts in 1983, goes forward 600 years, but it's dotted in between with little pieces like this, where Haya, the robot, sees little sort of snippets of life on Earth and how it's changing. The world in 1983 and the world in the 2500s is very different when you take us forward, 600 years. We're in a water world. Can you just briefly describe that, sort of where we are, how different it is?
21: So the 26th century world is one that has been really fundamentally changed by climate disaster. that section really takes place very much on the fringes of whatever society exists in the 26th century. Babylon is kind of a, I don't know, it's like not a very nice boat. It's not a fancy yacht at all. And Yesico is a smuggler, a scavenger. She's a drug runner for kind of a drug lord. And she's delivering things to shanty towns and sort of like places where people are not doing well in terms of wealth or security. And so that is the world that she's navigating.
2: And what really struck me about

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1: We're from, you know, fast fashion to, you know, how we are treating the whole planet. And so I think for me, that felt very fundamental, is fighting that sort of easiness of throw it away, get something new, versus really having to face our responsibility for the things that we've broken or harmed and then repairing them.
2: I love the way you frame it and talk about it in your debut, Homebound. Could you read for us from the book?
1: Sure. So this is Tamar, our Berkeley scientist. Tamar begins the book in the integrative biology department at Berkeley, which is really looking at all ecosystems. And she leaves to work on a project that she thinks will be focused on maintaining and repairing climate damage. And that company is taken over by someone with a really different mission. This is a draft email. It's an email she chose not to send. I am so tired of this attitude. Why are so many of us drawn to throw Earth away, to fantasize about some possible marginally habitable planet, when we have a planet here? A planet the Amis were, in fact, built to steward. I joined Omega because I wanted to help make this world better, not colonize space.
2: And we really see her, Tamar, struggling with these emails of, I can't believe this is happening. I don't know what to do. And when you lose control of something that you've built, it's so upsetting. And you highlight that really well. If you're just joining us, I'm Rachel Barenbaum. You're listening to Check This Out. And my guest today is Portia Alon. We're talking about her brand new debut novel, Homebound. One of the really interesting things about this book is that it's sort of written as different parts. There are like different sort of formats that I really want to dig into. You have, starting in 1986, sort of a traditional story, linear, right? We're in the life of Bex and her uncle Ben and her evolution, and it's very traditional writing. And then we go to parts that are written as emails. And then we go to parts that are written as I'm just going to call it a choose your own adventure, but it's the computer game. It's sort of code, but sort of not, because you're taking us through a narrative computer game. How did you think about these different parts and like, how did you write them?
1: So I had a lot of fun with the formats. That was, I think, quite joyful for me in thinking about how can the form match the content in that sort of way that you experience it as a reader, so that the game transcript, you know, is the game. Instead of just describing the game, you get to be in the game. And I wrote them all separately, each of the storylines, and then braided them together.
2: And I thought that they all came together really well because of this idea of Homebound. It was the computer game, was the string throughout. Are you a programmer? Do you code?
1: As part of the research for this book, I actually downloaded an emulator onto my computer so I could pretend that I was using a 1983 Commodore 64 and taught myself a little bit of basic programming. But I am not a programmer. My dad is, though, and has been a programmer since the late 70s. So I had a lot of really wonderful conversations with him about what programming was like in the 80s, and then just logistically, what is it like to use a computer where you don't have a mouse and there's no desktop and you are just interacting via code, essentially, with this computer?
2: Oh, my God. I love this. And I love that you had an emulator. I mean, I'm thinking of like when I put my kids in front of, you know, a payphone, they don't know what to do, let alone an emulator, right? Which is just when you have just a black screen and a blinking cursor and nothing happens unless you type in the code and you have to type it in perfectly. Like you miss a semicolon and nothing happens.
1: Correct.
2: Oh, my God. That must have been so much fun.
1: It was. And like such, I didn't realize this is in the book, but how much, if you tell a computer programmer, I want a program that does X, and you give that to five different programmers, they're probably going to come up with five different programs that from the user point of view, all do X, but their logical architecture of their brain of commands is totally unique. And so I thought that was really interesting to think about.
2: You know what? I love that.

0: you're saying that. So I've done just a little bit of programming, coding, just a little. And that always sticks out to me is because I would try to present my code or talk about it or find the bug, and someone would come over to help me and they'd be like, wait, why did you use this logic? And we're trying to get to the same end, right? And what I had on the screen didn't make sense to them. And it's like, just see it my way, please. And I think that we've seen sort of an evolution a little bit, and you show that in the book, Homebound, that there is a little bit more of an understanding that maybe there's not always one way to get to that ending, right? And that's sort of the point of the Choose Your Own Adventure game. So did you also read a lot of Choose Your Own Adventure books?
1: I read quite a few. I also played text-based adventure games, which are what's in the book, this sort of Choose Your Own Adventure via computer, when I was a kid. In fact, the earliest Oregon Trail was a Choose Your Own Adventure.
0: I played every day in the eighth grade. I was dying of dysentery.
1: Yes, I died of dysentery many times. So I played a good number of those games, and I liked that sense of, you know, the player is in conversation with the game. There's like a back and forth that's happening between them, and that kind of participation, that sense of electricity that happens when information is flowing both ways. I wanted that to be present in the book.
0: But it's also this idea of what is home? How do I find home? That was it for me. How did you think about the unifying or the string, the themes that brought them all together?
1: It was that around like what is home and how do we find our sense of belonging and place. I think as I was editing and working, I also had like plot-based questions that I was making sure got answered, and wanting to make sure that there was a sense of, you know, you get to the end and you understand Bex is ending, and then maybe you see things differently from the rest of the book because, of course, her storyline ends chronologically before anyone else in the book has begun.
0: You mentioned that you listened to some music while you were doing your research in the 80s and writing this book.
1: Oh, I really enjoyed listening to Husker Du, and I listened to a good bit of X-Ray Specs, also a female-fronted punk band from the 80s.
0: Let's listen to some 80s music as we go to break. This is just some of the music that inspired Portia Alon as she wrote her debut, Homebound. Stay with us.

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2: Welcome back. I'm Rachel Barenbaum. You're listening to Check This Out from New Hampshire Public Radio. My guest today is Portia Alon, and we are talking about her brand new debut novel, Homebound. This novel links three women across centuries through a computer game. It's a novel that explores the meaning of love and interconnectedness across time. Portia, I thought you treated the fact that Uncle Ben died of AIDS just the way it would have been treated in the 80s. Like, it wasn't really named, but it was described. And he was never really recognized as a gay man by his family, but he had a really good friend, right? That, and just the way you talked around it all was so perfect for the 80s and not at all how we would talk about it today.
3: Thank goodness.
4: You know, I read a few memoirs, and they were particularly written by gay men in the 1980s about not just their experiences with AIDS and sort of their what their community was going through, but about the reactions of the families of their community, the like blood family, and that kind of silence that was used to tamp down any kind of real conversation showed up in those memoirs. And then I think I am not, I was not a teenager in the 80s. I was born in the 80s. But that kind of silence, that kind of it's not polite conversation really persisted through the 90s. I would say even through the early 2000s. So into my adolescence and my awareness of what it meant to be gay, what it meant to be a part of that community. And so I think I layered it backwards.
2: Yeah, I mean, the way you describe it is the way people would have talked about in the 80s and 90s. Uncle Ben got sick and sicker, and he had pneumonia, and he had all these male friends. And I don't know, it just felt very real. And I'm glad that we are now able to say, right, no, he was a gay man and he had AIDS. A lot of the publicity around this book is 80s nostalgia, and it's not just the music and Tower Records and, right, the computer programming. It is this, you know, the AIDS epidemic and what was happening there silently. I want to dig into one of my favorite characters, Yessico, the sea captain. I just loved her. Can you introduce us to Yessico? Tell us all about her.
4: Yessico is the captain of a boat called Babylon, and she is a scavenger. She is a smuggler. She'll kind of do whatever she needs to do to stay afloat in her boat. And she sails with her only crew member, a man named Root, who is an older man who has kind of been a bit of a father figure to her. And Root, prior to the book's beginning, has had a pretty serious accident. And Yessico has gone into deep debt for medical intervention to save his life. And that medical intervention is now failing. So she really is setting out to save Root.
2: Root is really her found family. So she's on this mission to save Root because he's all she has, in a sense. And I felt so sad for her that Root was it and this boat. I mean, this boat was everything to her. And so there was a sadness to it, but also such a strength in her that she was willing to do what it took and to welcome new passengers and a new crew. Let's talk about that, the new crew members that arrive and join her on the Babylon.
4: Yeah, so at the beginning of the book, Yessico takes a job, which is to transport two teenagers named Shula and Tove, and their companion, Chaya, to a town in the far north, farther north than Yessico has ever gone before. And at first she is very resistant to having anybody else on her boat and feels a real sense of trespass, even as her new crew members or her visitors try and help, try and do things to assist or repair on the boat because the boat is kind of falling apart in some ways. And she feels a real protectiveness around Babylon en route that means she can't at the beginning accept help from anyone else.
2: But this is where we get to Chaya, the robot, and we get to see Chaya really like with Yessico. So we've got my two favorite characters and Chaya starts to fix things. And this is where I start to realize that Chaya is more than a robot, that Chaya has a consciousness. And my question for you is, so is Chaya a prophet figure or is it a malfunction, right? Like what's going on?
4: Oh, that's a great question. I mean, prophet in the sense of like foretelling our relationship to technology? No, I don't think so. I think that Chaya's consciousness and the cause of it, I think that's a great question for readers to figure out in the book. I think Chaya's role in the book is really about illuminating how humans respond to what is different than us. How do we recognize and be in relationship with an intelligence, with a world, or with a being that is not like us?
2: And what makes us human?
4: Is Chaya human? I mean, in that sort of way of like, not in a human body, but like, what do we count as a human?
2: And so what would be home for Chaya?
4: In some ways, I feel like the whole Earth is home for Chaya based on their original programming, which was to take care of environments, to go in and do autonomous environmental sort of maintenance to fight back against climate change. I think by the end, Chaya has found home on Babylon with the people who are on Babylon.
2: Portia Alon, thank you so much for joining me here on Check This Out.
4: Thank you so much for having me. It's been a pleasure.
2: I'm Rachel Barenbaum. You're listening to Check This Out. Next up, the book biz. This is where we talk about the forces shaping what gets written, published, and read. Today on the show, Rachel Cantor, founder and owner of Lovestruck Books in Cambridge, Massachusetts. We are going to talk about the world of audiobooks and how they are driving book sales. Rachel, welcome back to the book biz.
5: Thank you so much for having me. I'm delighted to be here.
2: And huge congratulations to you. You guys at Lovestruck Books just won Best Bookstore, Best of Boston. Congratulations.
5: Thank you so much. Yeah, that was the Boston Globe, and we were listed alongside 11 other fabulous bookstores in the Boston area. So just very honored to be in such great company.
2: Amazing. Rachel, audiobooks, they are so much more than a narrator just reading from a page. Right now, we get full-on productions with sound effects, full casts, the works. In a way, they kind of remind me of old-time radio, but like,
5: it's
2: a performance, and I absolutely love them. So talk to me, like, how do you describe to people the world of audiobooks today?
5: A lot of people ask, you know, do you consider listening to an audiobook to be reading? And some purists think that it's cheating to listen to a book. I think consuming the content of a book in any form counts as reading. And also, like, who cares? Like, who's keeping track of that? But yes, I think audiobooks are no longer a side format. I think for a lot of readers, they're actually like the primary way that they're experiencing books. And then there are some authors who are actually releasing audio first, and then eventually they'll get a print run. But like, not only is the industry changing in that it's often going to digital first, now it's going to audio first. One of my favorite aspects of this is how immersive and like full circle this world is. Often what you'll have is a book, and then there's a TV show based on that book. And then the actors who play those characters on the TV show will then go record the narrator for the audio version of the book. So you can truly like consume it in multiple formats and experience these authors in multiple ways.
2: I also love it. And from what you're saying, it sounds like audiobooks are then expanding the book market.
5: Oh, yeah.
2: because you have a book and then it becomes an audio production and it becomes a movie or a TV show and then it becomes another audio production. So it's actually expanding sales.
5: Yes, audiobooks are completely like expanding this industry, and often people who are audiobook fans, like that's the primary way they're consuming books. And so again, like often people will listen to it first and then they'll maybe want to go buy a physical copy if they really loved it. Like I think what's so wild are these, you get these like audiobook drops from these authors. It's almost like when a pop star releases like a secret bonus track or something like that. It's totally like for the fans, like for those loyal followers, you get this gift. And often those will be shorter. Those will be like novellas. So it'll just be 3 or 4 hours instead of a full book is usually like somewhere between 12 and 16 hours or something of listening. Part of why these audiobooks are so appealing is not only is the production value incredibly high. I mean, you talked about like how it's sort of similar to radio and that you've got sound producers, and not only is it the narrators talking, but you've got sound effects, you have soundtracks playing in the background, like it's a full-blown production. I think the quality is really excellent. And then also, everybody is always like walking around with headphones on anyway. People commute to work, people either, you know, public transportation or driving. And there's just a lot of time that we have to dedicate to listening, you know, while you're doing something else.
2: So let's talk about how these amazing productions are actually driving sales. Like, how do you see that effect in your bookstore, Lovestruck Books, in Cambridge, Massachusetts?
5: Some of these audiobook narrators are also authors. And so one way that these audiobooks drive sales is that if you are a really big fan of some of these audiobook narrators, you will then go on to purchase their books themselves. So one example is Julia Whelan, who is a really phenomenal and popular narrator. She does all the Kristen Hanna books. And she has a book called My Oxford Year that's a fantastic romance. And then it was turned into a full movie. And so her being known as an audiobook narrator is driving sales to her work. There are also other examples of this where you have authors who are screenwriters or script writers for the audiobooks who then will write their own book that then sells really well. I've also seen increasingly authors who are writing with a view towards adapting their book either into an audiobook or a TV show. I think the way that books are getting written now, too, is with an eye towards converting them into audiobooks eventually, or even simultaneous with publication. I think that lends itself to witty banter, probably like less exposition. I think that's also one of the reasons that romance lends itself so well to audiobooks, because it's so character and plot heavy. You're really able to like get immediately into the action of the story when you're listening to it, which I think is a more effective way of listening to content. I think if it's really long on heavy exposition, you might lose your listener a little bit.
2: But what I love hearing you saying is that these audiobooks are expanding the market, right? We are growing the book business with audiobooks. I mean, this is incredible. Like, think about what you just said. So Kristen Hanna, people, you might be listening as on an audiobook, and then they go and buy the book if they loved it. So they have a trophy on their shelf. And then they say, I love this narrator, so I'm going to go and look into her and buy her books too, right? And then she also has an audiobook. So it's like it's an ever-growing universe. And I think this is just a crazy change in the book business.
5: Yeah, I mean, again, it's almost like these audiobook narrators are tastemakers. Like the actors who do these really popular audiobook narration, the books that they're choosing to narrate, those become bestsellers because people are really committed to following those actors. And so, you know, you will have people who are like, oh, I'll listen to anything that Tom Hanks narrates, or I'll listen to anything the most recent pop star is, or, you know, actor who has been in a recent TV show adaptation. People are really committed to sort of like following their favorite actors. And so that can spread across multiple genres and certainly is expanding readership because the narrators are reading across multiple types of books.
2: That is wild. I never thought about the narrators as tastemakers. We had Ron Charles on the show on The Book Business a few weeks ago. He was the former books editor at The Washington Post before that entire section was deleted. And I was asking him, and I was asking him, how are we going to find books in the future? Like, who are the tastemakers? And that idea never came up, that audiobook narrators are the tastemakers. Like, that is wild.
5: Yeah, I mean, I think it's like whatever projects Reese Witherspoon is greenlighting for Hello Sunshine is probably going to be a really big deal. These audiobook narrators are maybe not quite on the same level as Reese Witherspoon, but increasingly they're becoming really well known. And so they are, they're dictating what's going to be popular. And this isn't like, this isn't totally new, right? Like, we all know and love David Attenborough's narration of, you know, nature documentaries. Like, I'll watch anything that Morgan Freeman narrates or whatever, but it's coming in this different format.
2: Yeah, it's totally different. And you actually introduced me to another part of the industry that is expanding that I am watching very carefully. There's a new business called Quinn. And Quinn is a subscription service, and they're basically a set of short stories, and they get famous like narrators to come in and read. So most recently, they had the stars from Heated Rivals come in and do a story. And now we have off-campus couples coming in. And again, people are flocking to Quinn to hear these, I don't know, are they novellas, whatever you want to call them, right? A couple hour long productions in order to hear the narrators. And they've got to become books next, right? Like, they're going to publish these.
5: So, yeah, so Quinn is this incredible platform of audio stories, and often they are getting the actors from these well-known TV show adaptations to then go narrate these books. This is where it comes in, sort of this immersive experience comes full circle. So you've got often audio first or digital first stories that are then getting turned into TV show adaptations. And then sometimes the physical book is coming as a third and final step. Again, almost like a trophy for people who have loved these stories first. And sometimes these stories are coming straight from fan fiction that people are finding off of websites, and they're being adapted into full-fledged novellas.
2: So do you have people coming into your store, Lovestruck Books, in Cambridge, Massachusetts, and saying, all right, I was listening to this book, and it's about blah, blah, blah. Like, where? What is the name of the book? Like, where do I find it? Do you have people who do that?
5: Yes. Yes. I mean, the joke among booksellers is that we'll often have customers who come in and are like, I'm looking for this book. It has a horse on the cover. It, you know, and I think the author's name starts with a P. And so then we're kind of like, okay, is it, you know, is it Whistler by Ann Patchett? And it's like, yes, it is. But we often have to do a little bit of digging to figure out what book people are talking about. But yes, now people are coming in and they're like, all right, I'm listening to this audiobook, and it's got two narrators, a man and a woman. It's dual point of view, and it's about, you know, two rival journalists. And then we have to do a different kind of digging to figure out, like, all right, some audiobooks have two narrators, some only have one. So, like, we're filtering based on different inputs now.
2: So funny. I'm Rachel Barenbaum. You're listening to Check This Out on New Hampshire Public Radio. If you're just joining us, my guest is Rachel Cantor. We're talking about the book biz and audiobooks and how they are changing the book industry. We're going to take a short break. Stay with us.

0: came, I marched up to the microphone, and I said, my name is Alexis Barton, and my motto is, it's not what you're called, it's what you answer to. And they bought it.
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2: And that is coming up at 4 o'clock here on NHPR and NHPR.org. 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Mostly cloudy northern New Hampshire tonight, partly cloudy in the south and seacoast, becoming mostly clear in southern areas overnight. Lows tonight, upper 40s north, mid-50s south, upper 50s on the coast.
3: Welcome back. I'm Rachel Barenbaum. You're listening to Check This Out from New Hampshire Public Radio. My guest is Rachel Cantor. We're talking about the book biz, and specifically we are talking about audiobooks and how they are changing the book industry, how books are selling, being sold, being made. Are audiobooks changing how books become successful?
4: I think so. I mean, I think often people sort of compare them to podcasts and the phenomenon of podcasts, that those have really become their own market. And I think audiobooks have also really become their own market. And I think it also speaks to the way that we consume information now. I mean, often you'll have content playing kind of in the background while you're doing other things. You know, it's really hard to read a physical book and do anything else. It's hard to be walking down the street reading a physical book, et cetera, et cetera. And so audiobook really allows people to multitask in a way that still allows them to like fit reading into their busy lives, but they can do it while they're doing other things. So I think that's part of why it's so popular and also why it's expanded this readership, because people who traditionally have been like, oh, I don't have time to sit down and read a physical book, are now realizing, oh, I can actually do it for 15 minutes while I'm walking to get coffee.
3: So I love that you're bringing this up, because some of my favorite book talk videos show women doing things like, walking for coffee, or like pretending to vacuum, or saying like, I need time to myself. And they have their little earbuds in or whatever, and they're listening to their favorite novel. And like, it's this whole genre of like sub entertainment under audiobooks. And they play little clips of like, you know, their favorite narrator while they're pretending to do something. Like, it's amazing. These worlds that are generated from audiobooks.
4: Yeah, totally. And, you know, the joke is that somebody is like really caught up in their audiobook and they're pouring tea or whatever, and they stop paying attention and the tea like overflows their cup, or they're like, they're vacuuming and they've been vacuuming the same spot for 20 minutes because they're so caught up in whatever's happening in their audiobook. But I've also started seeing ads. This is like a very funny ad trend where it'll be two actors walking. They both have headphones in, they bump into each other, the headphones drop, they pick up each other's headphones, and then they get to hear what the other person is listening to. And there's one ad with Sam Heughan from Outlander, and I can't remember who the woman is, but she picks up his headphones, and it's him giving himself affirmations that's like, you are cooler than this woman, you are better than this woman, you are as famous as this woman. And then when he listens to her headphones, she's listening to like, Malcolm Gladwell or something like that, that has like nothing to do with him. So also this sort of like the insight into what people are listening to, which I think often feels even more private than reading or an ebook, because there's no visual cue to what you're listening to, can be really telling. Like, finding out what is on somebody's audiobook list is a very revealing piece of information.
3: So, yeah, I want to be clear that you sell audiobooks as well as physical books.
4: We do. It's not a huge part of our business. I think partly because it's a little conceptually hard to get your head around. But yeah, you can actually purchase an ebook and download it. The more traditional route is to do it through affiliate programs like Libro.com.
3: And if you're not going to buy it, there are also all these subscription services that are playing them. Like, I know people are also listening to audiobooks on Spotify, YouTube. YouTube is a huge source of audiobooks. Crazy.
4: Well, I mean, a lot of people do it from the library. I mean, that's probably, if you're not purchasing it, the place that most people I know are downloading audiobooks is from the library. And that's hugely helpful for the authors because they're paid per download. And so that's a really great way to support some of your favorite authors too, is to download their books from the library. So that's a place that's really popular. And then increasingly, a lot of these apps have proprietary audiobooks. So like Apple Books has proprietary audiobooks that you can only get through their platform. So again, back to our conversation about how it's changing the business, I think companies are seeing this as a way to sort of expand their product offering too.
3: So 10 years from now, let's like try to look into the future a little bit, if we can, or 5 years from now, do you think people are going to be discovering books and stories through audio more than print? Like, what do you think that balance is going to be?
4: Oh, yeah. I mean, we haven't even talked about this, but there are now Audible physical brick and mortar stores where you can go in, and they just launched their first one. And it's basically a sound booth, and you go in and you select which story you want to listen to. And then they have these like listening booths. And so it's like an old school record store, except instead of a record, you're listening to an audiobook. But yeah, I think increasingly people are trying to figure out other ways to enhance discoverability. And so I think these like physical brick and mortar spaces where you can kind of browse the label or the cover of these audiobooks is a new way of discovering these titles.
3: As we talk about this, I just keep going back to the introduction where I described audiobooks and the way that they're being produced as entertainment now is really a throwback to like old time radio, right? Where you have everybody on the stage and you would gather around and you would listen, and they were stars, but you never knew what they looked like. It was all about the voice and the feeling, right? And the pure entertainment factor. Like, I don't know. It's crazy that it's kind of this throwback.
4: The best example I can think of is Julia Whelan, who's so well known as an audio narrator. And then she was able to sort of translate this into a really successful romance novel of her own, My Oxford Year. So that's one great example. I think other examples of this are less about breakout stars and more about people kind of transitioning their career. So I think we've seen some folks who have maybe been character actors for a long time and maybe are not getting starring roles, but they are going gangbusters in the audiobook world. There's one example, the voice actor who plays Cassian in ACOTAR has a huge following because he is such a draw in and of himself, this actor, this voice actor. He is an example of somebody who was kind of given this platform as an audiobook narrator and has now turned it into kind of being an influencer.
3: How are audiobooks changing the economics of publishing?
4: So often audiobooks are less expensive than a digital or physical copy of the book. And so people are often sort of faced with this decision when you get to the checkout point, whenever you're purchasing something, you can select what format you want it in. So you can select digital, you can select physical, or you can select the audio. And so depending on if you're price sensitive, that might impact the format you're choosing it for. And then also sometimes it is impacted by the release date. So the audiobook is not always released at the same time that the book is published. Sometimes it's after, sometimes it's before. And so that in some ways is actually sort of a catalyst for more spending. Somebody might want to purchase the physical copy after listening to it. So they're actually buying the book in two formats.
3: You know, it's funny. You mentioned earlier that a lot of people are listening to audiobooks through the library. But speaking of the economics and how authors are getting paid there, I've often found that audiobooks are available in the library. Like, I've never not been able to get an audiobook and often have to go on a very long wait list for either a digital copy or a physical copy of a book.
4: Yeah, that's true. And I don't know if that's because libraries have are offering more downloads than more audio downloads than digital downloads. I actually don't know the details behind that, or if it's just that because this is an emerging market that maybe it's not quite as popular. People have been reading and consuming digital books for a long time. I think the audiobook is a little bit more of a boom. So that's part of it. But yeah, I agree.
3: But it's part of the industry changing. Like, maybe in another year or two, it's going to be harder to get the audio from your library and easier to get the digital copy or the physical copy.
4: And it also, you know, as ever with with the book industry and the book business, it varies by publisher. So some publishers are, you know, charging standard retail pricing. Some publishers are trying to incentivize this. And so they're offering discounted pricing. So it totally varies. And then there are also these memberships. There are these like digital and audiobook memberships where you get access to thousands of titles for a monthly fee. And so that's also a very popular way that people consume the content and encounter the content. I mean, that's where people are sort of shopping.
3: Do you at Lovestruck Books make more money when you sell an audiobook or a physical copy?
4: Physical, partly because of, again, like we know the discount, we know we're getting a guaranteed profit margin from our publisher when we sell a physical copy. The audiobook is a little bit more variable. And also when you're buying the physical copy of a book, you are likelier to then want to purchase something else to go along with it. You're going to want to buy a bookmark. You're going to want to buy a cover for your book, something like that. And so it kind of leads to more purchasing behavior.
3: If you're just joining us, I'm Rachel Barenbaum. You're listening to Check This Out. My guest today is Rachel Cantor here on the Book Biz segment, but we're going to move into summer reading recommendations. Rachel, what is a book that you recommend for people to pick up for the summer?
4: So one book that I am recommending this summer was just recently published, and it's called The Misconnection by Tia Williams. And it's actually about a casting agent who is looking for a stranger she met on a flight to Paris. She ends up hiring a detective who sort of bungles the search and potentially creates a love interest. And like all of Tia Williams' books, it's sexy, it's witty, it's very emotionally honest about sort of the risks of, you know, trying to find love. There are themes of healing.
3: I am a huge Tia Williams fan. Like if she wrote it, I'm in. I'm reading it.
4: Yes, she is. She is an auto download for me as well.
3: Do you have another summer recommendation you can offer?
4: I do. Okay. Villa Coco by Andrew Sean Greer is one of my favorite summer recommendations. This also recently came out. He is the Pulitzer Prize winning author of Less, which if you haven't read is hysterical. It's a great summer read too, because it's a travel book. But Villa Coco is about a young American who takes a job in Tuscany as an assistant to an elderly baroness named Coco. And he has sort of a chaotic summer dealing with guests, and he gets entangled in Coco's plan to find a lost love. And he's doing this all while he's sort of navigating his own, recently graduated coming of age story. He has an affair with a married man. And like Andrew Sean Greer's other writing, it's hysterical. It's delightful. This is a perfect summer book.
3: I love Andrew Sean Greer and definitely his newest book, Villa Coco. I actually got to meet him at an event about a month ago, and I gushed to him about my favorite book of all times that he wrote is called The Impossible Lives of Greta Wells. It's about a grieving woman in 1985 and through electroshock therapy. I think she goes back to like parallel lives with a twin, and it's an amazing book. I love that you've also read it, Rachel.
4: Yes, he is so talented.
3: Yeah. All right. One more summer recommendation. Do you have another?
4: I do. Okay. My last summer recommendation is Every Summer After, which came out in 2022. And this was actually Carly Fortune's, I think this was her debut romance novel. And this was about childhood friends to lovers, whose relationship is sort of explored over the course of six summers, focusing on their first love. And then there's a falling out and then a second chance romance in adulthood. And this book was just adapted to a TV show that is streaming right now that is really fabulous and I think is going to probably be a top viewing option for many of us in the coming weeks. And if you like Carly Fortune, she also has a more recent book called Our Perfect Storm.
3: Okay, so first of all, I have to admit that I stayed up too late last night watching Every Summer After. And she is also, I just read everything that she writes every time. Rachel Cantor, thank you so much for joining me here on the Book Biz on Check This Out.
4: Thank you so much for having me. Pleasure as always.
3: I'm Rachel Barenbaum, author of the novels A Bend in the Stars and Atomic Anna. 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

I'll end with a song that I had on an EP called The Sun Doesn't Think, and I don't know where this song came from, but it was from some woman in my mind that I really liked, some character from some place. I don't know where these things come from. Thank you so much. 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
1: It don't get no better than that, folks. 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
3: That's this evening beginning at 8 o'clock here on NHPR. 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Partly cloudy skies tonight with a slight chance of showers and thunderstorms. Lows will be in the low to mid 50s. 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
1: 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Our next performer is from the blues capital of the world, Perth, Andover, New Brunswick, Canada. That's right. One of Canada's most celebrated blues and roots musicians. In 2024, he won Entertainer of the Year, Male Vocalist of the Year, Recording Producer of the Year, and Songwriter of the Year at the 27th Annual Maple Blues Awards. He also has multiple European Blues Awards and a Juno nomination. And if that wasn't enough, he won the International Blues Challenge in Memphis, Tennessee. He's headlined

0: Ron Soul, ladies and gentlemen. We're very proud of Ron. His brand new album, Dance Till the Music Stops, is out now, and that album made it in the top 10 on the Folk Alliance International charts. So he's gone global. Give it up one more time for Ron Soul. Now get back to work, Ron. We'd like to say a special hello and thank you to you right now if you're listening over WVRU at Radford University in Radford, Virginia, and on KRPS in Pittsburgh, Kansas. We're so glad to have you listening, and we hope you can join us next week when we come to you from Clarksburg, West Virginia, with Robert Randolph, Carolyn Wonderland, Nellie Mackay, and Patty Larkin. This is David Mayfield sitting in for Kathy Matea, and you're listening to Mountain Stage, live performance radio from the Mountain State of West Virginia. 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Hotel accommodations for Mountain Stage guests are provided by the Charleston, West Virginia Marriott Town Center Hotel, centrally located for the business and pleasure traveler in downtown Charleston's retail district. 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

0: 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Thank y'all.
1: Amethyst Kia, everybody. 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
2: 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Mostly clear skies statewide tonight, with lows in the mid-50s in the north to the lower 60s in the south. 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